0: being activated to actually bring people to account. If you don't bring people to account, you're sliding back precisely into what the international community tried to prevent after 1945.
1: Professor Bagdov, before we conclude, if you could just explain why you think increasing opposition to Israel in the U.S. across many demographics is not going to make a difference in terms of Israel being held to account.
0: Well, look, I don't know that it will make a difference. It may make a difference, but we may have to wait until the next presidential election. I actually think that a public opinion in the United States has been shifting both on the left and on the right for different reasons. And it's not impossible to think that a new American administration, whether Republican or Democratic, will have a different politics vis-a-vis Israel after the next election. However, that's a long way away. And what we are looking at now is an attempt to finalize this, to make people forget what happened in Gaza and to make them think that there is a bright future ahead and we don't need to think about the horrors that occur there and continue occurring. I'll just say that, you know, on July 20th, on July 20th, there was an editorial in Haaretz which indicated that 1,114 people were killed since the ceasefire in Gaza, including 275 children. So the killing continues there, and it's time to put an end to it.
2: And we have to leave it there. Brown University professor Omer Batov, leading scholar in Holocaust and genocide studies. That does it for our show. I'm Amy Goodman with Nermeen Sheikh.

0: 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It's 1 o'clock.
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3: 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Or you could be listening to us on the Dyslexic Detective postmanproductions.org. Pretty cool, because we've just turned around and we're sort of still working through jigging up the website there, but we've sort of brought a lot of the more contemporary issues out there up to the website, so you can, you know, when you're doing shows, you can much more match up with what I'm doing on the website with what's on the radio. You can maybe even listen to the radio show while I actually talk to you about stuff that's actually on the website at the same time. So that's all cool. And otherwise, we were meant to have a couple of guests on today. One of them passed away, and one of them had a technological issue, but as we'll be trying again next week. And that was Julian from Tasman Golden Bullion, and we were going to talk to him very much about a lot of the issues I'm talking today, but from an economic and market perspective. And Julian is, and I'm not trying to be rude when I say this, but I would describe Julian as being centre-right. And I'm an anarchist. I generally don't vote, but people would view me closer to the woke than the wake element of you must put me in a box. So I was hoping to have a

sort of kind of a discussion about gold and mining from both sides of the perspective, because again, Julian sees things from quite differently from I do, but always enjoy talking to him. I was also in the process of trying to get an interview with Sam Neill, which had been promised to me, and I was trying to follow up on that one and did one that's like, oh yeah, we'll get around to it tomorrow. And unfortunately, tomorrow has come and gone and Sam is no longer with us. Sam Neill is I'm just going to give you this. This is my opinion of Sam Neill. Sam Neill is probably one of our best acting luminaries. He's, you know, he's been in. In fact, I'm watching Peaky Blinders at the moment, where he plays an excellent role as an Irish detective. A right utter bastard. Does the accents and everything for the mannerisms perfectly. You also, you know, that's probably how they know him internationally, and of course Red October. There's also, from New Zealand perspective, I think we probably really know him. If you're really an old school Sam Neill fan, you would be into things, such things as Death in Brunswick and Sleeping Dogs, which later on Sam went off and did his own winery in Central Otago, of which this is one of the brands that he actually came up with, and it was sort of actually originally where I got my original chance to have an interview with him, but we just it was all scheduling never worked, and then unfortunately just time actually ran out, which is a terrible shame. But the thing is, you know, I was hoping to get Sam Neill to talk to him on the show, because there were things I wanted to talk about which I don't agree with him. Like, I think Sam Neill leans towards more a sort of a Chardonnay socialist viewpoint. When he looks at people like Jacinda Ardern, he is probably of a demographic that would have viewed her as being liberal progressive, and I'm on a viewpoint where I remember things like the TPA, and I actually considered her viewpoint to be more neoliberal, and in many ways I think she's part of a Labour Party that is really not that different from the National Party, and it's got us trapped in this power duopoly, which is, you know, playing out throughout the Five Eyes countries. And then there were things such as things as Sam's position on the gold mining industry, which again, I was hoping to have this draw this image of basically talking to Julian, who's probably leans more towards politics, that is, you know, can see the positives and the net benefits of gold mining, where Sam Neill wasn't convinced. And again, it's been interesting following this, you know, this is why I think Sam Neill had something had a real contribution in this particular conversation, because it wasn't just that he was an actor and a celebrity and a luminary. He's been a long-term resident and business person, and person that's been very intimately involved in Otago, and so his knowledge isn't just about reading books. It's about, he had very much boots on ground, like him with Alexa Forbes, Councillor Alexa Forbes, who's also very much that party-based apparatchik of the Green system, which I think leads towards neoliberalism. But you still can't dispute the fact that these are people who've actually, you know, done a lot of, they've been at the front lines and they've contributed a lot. And I acknowledge that when I, you know, asked him to come on board and talk to me. Sam, you know, what I've been seeing is in a lot of social websites, and again, I've this warning to anybody out there, regardless of what your politics is that if you're looking at information from platforms which are produced by anonymously pages, that means say you can't see what the name is, you don't know what the organisation is, you've got no way of really knowing whether or not that site is established by whose money, what their credentials, what their qualifications are. My warning is back away, because that to me is this problem we've got with the internet, is it's fire hoses information, all these pages pop up, and if you've got the money to build these pages, you can really capture people's, you know, it's like the Oracle of Palantir in The Lord of the Rings, and of course, you know, Peter Thiel, where you think you're getting a world perspective because you've got this tool that reaches out, but you don't have the volume switch, so what you see is very limited. And so all these sites have been very out against Sam Neill, you know, and this is what I wanted to talk to him about, because they were sort of suggesting that, oh, you know, he's a big rich Hollywood star and he's got his wineries, and, you know, how dare him, like, block other people from having an opportunity. And to me, you know, it was like, well, first of all, what the argument hasn't really been presented is like, well, wait, why does a gold mining industry, which is not a bunch of people but a corporation owned by foreign people outside that don't have a vested mana or history or involvement of that community, why do they get to ride over the top of existing businesses, whether they're wineries or tourism or whatever, or farmlands? And again, it's quite interesting because this is not new. This was something that was brought up in the days of the gold mining of the 1860s, where actually people like Reeds, actually, you know, he really wasn't keen on the mining, because, you know, he went there to raise sheep, and then he knew when they found gold that it was going to really upset his his own business, and that's actually what actually happened. And
fast forward today, you know, these mining companies go, oh, you know, it's also part of the gold, Central Otago, and they leap into this, they

plug into this, oh, you know, we're part of the heritage, but going, no, you weren't, because, again, the gold mining that was done in the 1860 period was done by largely by individuals who were invested in themselves and they got the return on their labours, where what we're talking about with these kind of mining companies is that they are coming in there and they want to get a vast majority of profits for a very minimal amount of return, of which none of that is returned to the country. And the net benefits of things like pollutions and tax avoidance can be actually, you know, it's like, well, if there are already existing businesses, why would we, you know, let you walk away with the cake when we and leave us with the crumbs? And that's what I think Sam Neill was saying. He wasn't saying he wasn't a Luddite, he wasn't anti-mining. He lived in an industry based on technology, which is based on actually raw materials. But these are things which I believe, you know, why Sam Neill was very much a thorn in the side on the mining industry. And I think probably a lot of people in the mining industry will be very grateful that he's no longer around to give that, these, you know, the very lucid viewpoints a voice. And in a world where, you know, he with the biggest microphone wins, you know, Sam Neill had that manner of when he spoke, people listened to him. And of course, because he actually lived there and he had all these, not just opinions, but because he was, you know, a maker of wines, a person that actually really did understand that, you know, what the pros and minuses were. And of course, you know, Julian himself would want to turn around and, you know, he would give maybe a more right particular perspective. And these are things I would have talked about. Unfortunately, Sam's not with us anymore. But we will be able to speak to Julian again at some time from Tasman Gold and Bullion and talk about, you know, perspective and see if we can find somebody else that fits that same sort of, that old school concept of, well, like, here's a crazy idea. Let's get two people from different sides of the agenda and let them have a chance to actually have a lucid conversation where they're not screaming and shouting at each other. It is interesting, as I'm moving along, it is interesting to see that I'm just kind of remembering the original plot of Sleeping Dogs was the idea that there is an energy crisis going on in the world and New Zealand potentially actually has some energy, you know, resources. And what ends up happening is a false flag attack basically takes place in the movie, with Sam Neill explaining beforehand. And this is used as an excuse to largely basically bring in foreign American troops, where it should really largely used to kind of reinforce a right-wing government. And this is what Sleeping Dogs was about, and filmed in 1977. You know, since then, and everyone goes, you know, oh, that's, that'll never happen in New Zealand. And that's my background. Was I was in the Army Reserves for 6 years, and I wrote a book called State Secrets. And one of the things I wrote in my book was about an exercise I attended called Golden Fleece, which was with a script which could have come directly out of Sleeping Dogs. And that was, they described enemy party, or what they call the Monsurians, and they were backed by, you know, evil third party people, and they wanted to steal the resources in the country, and they brought in, you know, gangs and destabilize what is now known as grey warfare. It's this thing that you're actually, if you're watching the news and you're seeing some of the violence that's taking place in places like Fiji, where our government wants to get in bed with a military dictatorship to actually have an alliance with you know, America again, and of course Fiji has lots of mineral resources. And what you see, of course, is that was Sleeping Dogs in 1977, and then when in 1987 we actually saw the first Fiji coup, which was then subsequently followed by the second coup of 2000. Very recently, Michael Field, who's one of my regular guests on the show, a veteran in Pacific Affairs, has just been writing about the return of people like Jim Spates, who was behind the Jim Spates. Yes, I'm sure that's case was he was behind the second coup in 2000, and so we're seeing all these players from those bad old, you know, 1980 neoliberal days popping up again. Also in the late 1970s and the early 1980s, was you had the first attempted coup in Vanuatu, which was again stimulated by mining energy mining interests. 1995, you had Papua New Guinea, where Tim Sandline Affair, where, you know, former SAS type called Colonel Tim Spicer, very big deal in the Iraq war with private military contractors, and he'd been hired to basically bring these mercenaries down and attempt to basically kind of take over this mine in Papua New Guinea, Bougainville, to restore order on in the interest of, again, mining interests. So all the way up to 2000s, where they said the second Fijian coup. There were incidents again in 2009 in the Solomons relating to minerals. This idea of destabilization has actually been proven to be quite a serious issue. It's happened again and again and again and again. Books like Silent Coup, which talk about companies like Oceana, which is one of the big companies which, you know, Sam Neill was speaking up against. It talks about how they've been involved in these really

dirty tricks in places like, again, Southeast Asia, South America, parts of America, not so much in the, you know, guerrilla warfare, but more sort of poisoning toxins and doing dodgy, you know, lobby deals. So two more far earlier slates, 2015, we are not an exercise I was involved in, but a exercise called Southern Catabo, which took place in 2015, painted this exact same scenario of basically destabilization caused New Zealand because of companies that we are interested, that wanted our mineral interests. And again, good old America came to the rescue. And that script was actually written in America, and very much like the one that's just taken place in Fiji called Operation Bougainville, which again focuses on grey warfare. Grey warfare is basically, it's sort of insurgencies and terrorism actions, and it's actions which are motivated not just by state players, but they're also motivated by special interest actors groups. So these can be organized crime, they can be corporations, they can be, you know, a private cartel that actually has its own, you know, libertarian agenda, which is what we saw take place in the first two coups of 79 and 1980 in Tonga and Vanuatu. Again, that libertarian influence is very interesting when we look at the rise of libertarianism with people like Peter Thiel and Larry Page, who, again, large corporations very much tied up to the New York hedge funds like BlackRock and State Street, that are very much involved in the mining interests in terms of wanting to take control of the net resources. Thinking about Sleeping Dogs and Sam Neill, I think it's quite funny. And again, when you look at another series which I've just been watching at the moment, where he stars in it called Peaky Blinders, and he's, you know, this is about the rise of the Industrial Revolution in the 1930s, before the lead up for World War II and fascism. And it talks about the working class, which again, like the 1830s of the classes that went off to the first California rushes of the 1849, and then Australia in 1853, and then New Zealand in 1861. These were people that were kind of like being pushed against the wall, because the fact that the capitalists actually had all the machines and they were controlling or had monopolies over this machinery. So they were then able to control the wages, and they, through this monopoly of machinery, they were able to like say, well, we don't need to negotiate with the middle class anymore. And they were largely kind of crushing this middle class into non-existence, which is repeated again in the backdrop for the Peaky Blinders series. And we see it actually kind of again currently happening with the fourth industrial revolution, led by people like Peter Thiel, who again, you know, who's behind the swathe of AI machines that have been popping up all around the world and in New Zealand, which consume vast amounts of water. And in Otago, that would be very relevant. And again, a lot of the protests that have taken place, or not protest, activism. Protests denotes a negative terminology. Activism basically saying, well, actually, no, we think we've got an alternative, when we'd like you guys to actually hear our perceptions from people of knowledge and of mana who either work in the industry or have technical expertise, which people like Sam, you know, Neill, because of his world connections, who, you know, it wasn't just he had wealth, he had the ability to reach out to find these particular people. So the AI systems we're seeing in New Zealand, not just New Zealand, but it's happening around the world, and you're getting characters like Aaron Brockovich involved, and they're saying, like, this is just bad, you know, especially if you are of the progressive liberal persuasion. You know, the question which I keep throwing out to people, my friends that are progressive liberals, I'm like going, look, I really think climate change is an important aspect. I think we're not looking at the subject in a fully holistic mannerism. But if we just accept for a moment that the carbon trading solution is the dominant and only solution we do towards environment is correct, don't you think AI technology in the industry actually stands directly in part of that? And how can you be a government that claims to be behind climate change and, again, not just Labor, but National have, you know, locked us in through the FDA into climate obligations, and you're going, but you're locking us into climate obligations that are going to cost the carbon networks while you're set up an industry that's going to, we're not going to be able to pay, bounce to check. So you're literally sucking us into debt, which, you know, what do you think happens? People, the Peaky Blinders that Sam Neill talks about, again, these are examples of how that wage twist is achieved and how technology is utilized to create, you know, monopolies over resource and labor, so that you end up with not a trickle-down influence, but a trickle-up. Just slowing it down there a wee bit. The other thing which I've just sort of been thinking about with what's happening at the moment with the gold mining industry in New Zealand and how it differs very differently from the gold mining industry of
the past area was that, you know, as I'm doing a lot of research at the moment, a guy called George Moonlight, and again, I've got family members who are currently involved in a, I can't really say too much, but they're involved in a project which is, again, looking at

some very interesting aspects about the gold mine industry, which I can't really say any more than that because of NDAs and so on. But yeah, there's an interesting project going on. But when we talk, you know, we're circling, and I'm talking to them, and they're asking me about their project, and I say, well, I'm looking at George Moonlight over here. And, you know, it's interesting when you look at all around New Zealand where a lot of these guys like Oceana are going, is that what they're doing is they're actually going after the quartz reef. And this is in these places that George Moonlight found gold in New Zealand in the 1860s. It was largely alluvial gold by individual miners, and the environmental impact probably wasn't zero. In fact, you can drive through parts of central Otago and you can tell it wasn't zero, but it was slightly tsunami more, less damaging than what has been proposed by a lot of these big, you know, mining companies. And that in return for what the damage they're doing, what they're actually offering us, I don't think is actually a fair deal. So it's not even about being a greenie, it's about it's not a good business deal. But they're going after quartz reef. And what I find very interesting again is that these reefs, when you look at Moonlight, who his brother Tom Moonlight, junior cousin, was a big follower of Roderick Murchison, who is a geologist for which Murchison is actually named after, and he came across a technique of how you could actually work out where the gold is was by working out the shapes or ridge lines of the actual mountains, and it would give you a good idea about where the reef was. And that's largely the methodology which Moonlight followed. And yet we have these companies now coming in to dig, you know, quartz reefs now, and the government said, we need them to do that because we can't do it. But my question is, why we had, and again, Sam Neill, all these beautiful documentaries he did quite often through about Central Otago, about the mining history, which is very well understood, and, you know, local historians follow the subject extremely passionate. We've known that these quartz reefs were there for nearly 150 years. Why did we not spend any money on ourselves to develop these so that we could have the net benefit for return for everybody within the country, so we can grow wineries and have tourism industries and all the things that we benefit from, without having to actually cause environmental risk in a way where we give, you know, nearly 98% to 99% of the profits to foreign corporations who don't have very good, you know, human rights or environmental records, as I've talked to you about some of those political, geopolitical events kind of actually demonstrate. So again, you know, with a little bit of, with a lot of Sam Neill's influence from reading him as a, you know, watching the movies, he'd do things of like Bruno Lawrence, which had very deep ideas, and he'd bring these together, and that was very much part of my upbringing and a lot of New Zealand as well. We at one point, New Zealand had a very great movie industry and good current affairs, not so much now. Now we get Paul Henry. And again, you know, from Sam Neill and being involved in these, you know, great little, you know, where he's often the voiceover for historic documentaries. So when you look at this person who's always been a kind of not just a celebrity, but a kind of a brand for, you know, he's a bit of a high thinking intellectual. You just have to say, it's not about that being anti-environment. You're going, where is this a good deal? Where is this doing anything other than creating this particular current policy? What it does is it creates debt, which then results in this aspect where you get a wage squeeze, where effectively you pay more and more and get less and less return back. And why would we do that? And again, I'm obviously, you can probably tell I'm not a National or ACT voter, not likely to happen that anytime soon, but I also look at the Labour Party, and I don't really see them coming out and really, like, you know, what they're offering is lip service. And it's, again, going back to my original argument, where, you know, Sam Neill, if I'd asked him about Ardern, and I think he would have described her as a progressive liberal, I'm going, well, no, because actually she's advocated for things like the Trans-Pacific Partnership, being quite happy to get into beds with companies like, BlackRock, and really, in a way, really moved far, far away from actually, you know, people often hear like right-wing group, you know, well, not right-wing, but just people who haven't been correct on their civics, saying about Jacinda is a communist or a socialist, and you're going, well, no, I don't think so, because that would actually take you closer to governments like Norman Kirk. And, you know, what their policies were in terms of treating corporations is a lot different from what Jacinda Ardern's was. And, you know, again, this is, you know, the original Norman Kirk party came from this Labour Party, which was red. And one of the reasons why, you know, where that red comes from is goes back to, it's often called the, you know, it's often called the Garibaldi red, or Garibaldi was a, Giuseppe Garibaldi was a basically an Italian nationalist who brought about all the feuding parts of Italy that were under the control of
an aristocracy that largely kind of had the peasants doing what they wanted to do because they controlled the most of the reins. And Giuseppe turned around and got all the peasants together and said,

no, we're not going to put up with that. And he made two attempted revolutions. I think one that eventually occurred in the 1860s, ironically after the gold rushes. First one, I think, was early 1830s. And he bought these shirts that were basically the cheapest thing he could get from, you know, in bulk from a butcher that was going liquidating. And so by accident, they ended up with all these revolutionaries ended up with red shirts, which became part of the unification of Italy. And then that was in the early 1840s, and a lot of those Italians actually ended off in California, where again a lot of the gold, or some of the gold that the Italians actually found in California was used to finance the walls that the Garibaldi revolutionaries used to bring down the aristocracy and effectively, you know, create a form of democracy. In contrast, and of course the shirts were actually, you know, the shirts were durable and easily made and could be mass produced. So it was also an example of how technology was a twin weapon that went both ways. But the red Garibaldi shirts and kind of ended up in the Californian gold mines, and which at that time gave you the point of miners' law, which was, you know, a group of miners coming together and, you know, deciding, voting together and forming, you know, very much like a moot-like culture of, you didn't just have 50% majority, it had to be 100% majority. And this later kind of evolved again when you go to Garibaldi in Australia for the Federalist movement, which was tied up with the Eureka Uprising, which basically got miners to say, look, we're sick and tired of foreign companies and big rich guys taking all the lion's share and taxing us like hell, and we can't get any share of the ice cream. We would like some too. So they basically, you know, took on the government in Eureka in 1853 with, again, Garibaldi's lieutenant was involved there. He wrote a very large, famous book about this. And there were other Californians from the gold mine that were wearing the bright red that had been synonymous with the Garibaldi, or the federal red. The Fed red is what it was called. And this continued again when we moved finally through to the West Coast, well, in the gold mining period, and then eventually what became Denison and Blackmore mining. And that sort of movement had then moved into became the idea of, these were very remote parts of the country, and they were removed from sort of direct control by the government, but they also were very isolated, and they had to rely on support of each other. And so effectively they started forming solidarity, which became quite a challenge to the people that wanted to keep most of the wealth overseas or in their own pockets. And you start to be the beginning of the born of the labour network, which, you know, fast forward track gave you people like Norman Kirk, who actually took New Zealand to the top of the OECD in the quality of life, which, you know, since the demise of Norman Kirk, both national governments and labour governments have trashed us, have taken us right down the bottom there. So again, you know, the track record of the Schindler government, whether you want to take place of, you know, withhold blame, but the track record was she didn't do anything for housing, she didn't do anything for poverty, she did sign the TPA. So no, the track record of Jacinda outside the selfies and largely generated by corporate media or her own party system was not a progressive liberal government. So on that deal, me and Sam Neill have most certainly different clash, but in terms of him challenging the idea of, you know, you've got people like Shane Jones, and he thinks, you know, it should all be about mining, and he believes in the scenario that's put forward in the military exercise. Think about that. Military exercise is devoting an idea like, oh, this is having, this is a military script which is actually indicating a recommended economic policy. Military should never be involved in advocating any opinions on that subject. It's a dangerous ground. And yet we have in 2015, that's exactly where we have a US aligned military saying, yeah, this is great. We should have this. You guys should do this free market economic area and, you know, forget your treaty of Waitangi. And that's what it's basically, that's what Operation Southern Caterpillar, no wonder it's a poisonous spider, was talking about. And this is a special economic zones that Shane Jones wants to bring to you in the same line. Just again, you could rip the script directly from Sleeping Dogs. And he wants to put mining's back in business and let's mine. And he says, don't worry about food. Today I went to the supermarket New World and actually all the computers had actually crashed down and people were queuing up and it just sent shivers at my back. And I'm fully acutely aware that we are going into food security. We're going to the Gulf of Hormuz, which that war has continued. And again, it's interesting, like I'm recording this today on the 14th of the 7th, so you'll be hearing this probably about the end of the month. So my idea is my forecasters don't expect to see a peace treaty anytime soon. Or you see, if you do, it'll be one that holds for a couple of days and it'll be the false peace that we've been seeing for basically since the beginning of April. The government project strategy at Rip Implants would double the trade or more already than 1 billion values of export, bringing it to 2 billion by 2035. But then you pick that all apart in terms of actually what goes out of the way and you end up with basically shop selling a whole bunch of products which return overseas, profit overseas, but doesn't actually
give net return on existing resources, which we are currently leading mining companies.

come in and actually take the actual lion share away for themselves. This whole idea about gain is the idea is that New Zealand is a country with our nearest neighbours 3,000 miles away. The idea that we have a country where only AI uses all the energy and mining gets all the natural resources and we don't spend any money and actually food security and we don't tap into our existing food and food and forage, which again, Sam Neill and people like Rod, again, if I could, you know, one day we must do an interview with a, we should one day do a, if I could do an interview with Rod Donald. Rod Donald was a very, I wouldn't say he was a good friend of mine, I know that would be presumptuous, but I had a very good relationship with Rod Donald and had an opportunity to sit and chat to him many times on airplanes and in taxis. And I think he did actually have an alternative to the issue of making sure we can be green without having to use pesticides. Rod Donald, as demonstrated in the Banks Peninsula, the Rod Donald and Banks Peninsula estuary, you could actually do pesticides without it being all about 1080 and Pedrificum. And unfortunately, we never got to see that particular vision because effectively Rod Donald died probably about 10 years ago. And ever since then, the Green Party pretended that Rod Donald was okay with 1080. He wasn't. He made that position very clear. That was a policy which you know, took place after Rod Donald had died. And basically all his white papers on the subject of alternatives to 1080 were, you know, dismissed. And the Department of Conservation, you know, wouldn't mention Rod's connection as they would get media training for mining companies overseas in Australia. And basically the very powerful voice that was Rod Donald got largely silenced. And it's largely my biggest fear that, again, that we will forget what Sam Neill actually was telling us about the mining industry and speaking from the position of not just having his political theories and passions, but actually from a having, you know, boots on ground aspect, which is, you know, the key point I wanted to differentiate regarding some of, you know, other viewpoints where I listened to what Sam Neill had to say about mining because it comes from a position of first-hand position. It's not just him looking from the outside in. And I think basically my lesson today is that what we must really do is we must at least we forget. We cannot afford to let ourselves forget what Sam Neill was saying about the way, not just that he wasn't anti-mining, but he was questioning the mannerism of by which the sleeping dogs of the mining Atlas Industry Network will try to infiltrate their way into the country and try and sell us basically a poison pill. And I think on that note, I think we'll go out with the theme for Peaky Blinders. And Sam Neill, thank you very much. I'm sorry we never got to have that interview. Rest in peace. You are a mighty tree that has fallen in the forest. Good luck, everyone, and I'll see you next week on the Deadline Report, Kira Fresh FM, Nelson City 107.2, Nelson and Tasman Districts 104.8, Eastern Golden Bay 95.0, and Blenheim 88.9.

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2: 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I'm Anne, and I'd like to share some of my favourite folk music with you. 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

Hello and welcome to Capital Irish. It's Andy Linton here, and I've got Eilish Cassidy helping me out by manning the controls. Because it's great to be able to just sit and yarn and talk and have somebody else deal with all the technical stuff. That's great, you know. So thanks to her, and also, of course, to our sponsors and to you guys for listening in and for Access Radio making it possible. I wasn't scheduled to be doing this particular programme, but Alice Paul, of course, as many of you will know, hasn't been able to come and do the programmes. Ailey said she went to see her at the start of the week, and, you know, she's just tootling along and continuing with her treatment and stuff. So I'm going to wish her all the best, and I'm sure many of you who know her well would be doing the same. I haven't actually seen Ailish since she got married. Well, no, that's not true. I saw her in Nelson, but I haven't seen her at the radio thing since she got married. So, again, a shout out to her for that. It's a nice little segue for me, because on the subject of being married, it's actually my wedding anniversary today, or our wedding anniversary today. And it's 49 years since we did that. I'm kind of surprised that I got here, and all sorts of things. I was also thinking about it earlier in the week that me being a Northern Protestant and trying to marry a Catholic in England, there was sort of kind of problems because of, you know, mixed marriages. And in fact, it's worse than that, because I was never baptised, so it's what's called disparity of cult, and has to be signed off at quite high levels for that, because I'm basically a complete heathen as far as the Catholic Church is concerned. But the priest who, a guy called Leo Pyle, gave me instructions and whatever, I'm not quite sure, I think that's the technical term for it. And Leo died just this week. He was 92. And a friend of mine in England sent me the note saying that Leo had gone. And it was kind of, I thought about

about him thinking, well, I wonder, did he think we would get this far? Did he put it down and say, ach, that'll never last, or and many other ones, you know. Anyway, look, here's a song for Sheila. Often when I get up on a wedding anniversary morning, I'll make her a cup of coffee and come back into the bedroom and play this song while I'm bringing her a cup of coffee. So here's Slim Whitman with Darling Happy Anniversary.

So we just, it wasn't a great fade out there, but I chopped it a bit because I didn't want it to go on for 4 minutes. I think you get the idea. It's a bit smaltzy, but it's not a bad song, and he sings it very well in that particular style. Anyway, look, what I've been doing since I was last talking to you, which was just before we went to Kilmarnock, I had a great time there, and but I've been reading a book called This Is Happiness by a guy called Niall Williams. And I love it when a book sort of has a title and you read the title and then the book lives up to the title. And this is happiness for me. That book was lovely. I became aware of Niall Williams probably last year. I saw a movie here called Four Letters of Love. And I have a feeling I may have talked about it on one of the programs, but it was, I thought I should read the book. And so I was also, bits of the film were shot in Ballycastle and the area around it. And I talked with my friends, Rory Morrison and Mel Brown, when they were here in August last year, and said, oh, I've reserved this book. And they said, oh, if you're going to read that one, you should read this other book he's written called This Is Happiness. So I actually reserved it from Wellington Library, and that was in August, and about 2 weeks ago it turned up at the library. And clearly there were plenty of other people who were interested in reading it. And I noted that when I saw the reservation thing, they said, and there are another 49 people queued up to read it. So it clearly is one that has tickled people's fancy, and a lot of people are reading it. I should have just gone and bought it in the first place, and it wasn't that dear, and I did in the end. So look, here's the blurb from the cover. After dropping out of the seminary, 17-year-old Noel Crowe finds himself back in a small Irish parish where nothing ever changes, including the ever-falling rain. And during the book, actually, the rain stops at the start of the book and comes back on again at the end of the book. So it covers like a month, just this fantastic summer they had and so on. One morning, the rain stops and news reaches the parish. The electricity is finally arriving. So this puts this book on the tail end of the 1950s. The parish is in West Clare, and from having a look, you know, it was the late 50s when the electricity started to arrive in these remote spots. And there's a lodger comes to Noel's home. Noel's staying with the grandparents, and this guy, Christy McMahon, turns up, and Noel knows right away that something has changed. You know, this guy is charismatic, and he arrives and he's part of the electricity rollout. So, as Noel navigates his coming of age by Christie's

Date, falling in and out of love, Christie's buried past finally comes to light, casting a glow on a small world and making it new. So that's what it had on the back of the book. I think a review from one of the papers. Now, I don't want to spoil your enjoyment with a lot of spoilers in this. You need to go and read it, but I do recommend it. One of the things that Noel and Christie get up to is going off on their bikes to hear trad music in the villages near them. So Noel's coming to terms with the fact that he might be a fiddle player. He has a fiddle and he pokes about at some tunes in the garden and stuff, but he's not confident enough to go to the session. But they actually really want to hear this fiddle player called Junior Crane. And Junior was a real person. We go to the pub, and while they're waiting to see if Junior's going to turn up, there's a few pints drunk and there's drunken escapades and all sorts of things. It's great fun. But eventually, he gets to confident enough to take his fiddle to the sessions, and eventually he gets into the room with Junior. And this is just a quote from the book. "Listening to Junior play, a key turned in me and a door opened. Just not the one I expected. I knew I could never be a player like that. I liked the skill and belonging, but knew too that music and story would be part of what I would be." And that sort of clicked with me. You know, I try to play the fiddle a bit, and I've been in the room with people who are that Junior Crane person. You think, this is fantastic. This is happiness, being in the room listening to this person play. I may never get to be that, but I could have a lot of fun on the way. So Junior lived 1908 to 1998, so he lived to be 90, and he would have been in his 50s when Noel heard him. It's fictional, of course, but the big thing about Junior was he wrote lots of great tunes which are still played to this day, but there's not much recorded material. Now, I did find this one, which is Junior playing with two or three other people, like in a sort of a, not like a dance band, a ceilidh band, but there's four of them playing. And there's a version here of Over the Moor to Maggie. It's not very long. Most of these clips that I've found of them are quite short. But have a listen to this and see what you think. And I think this is nice playing.

So there's Junior with two or three others. There's Eamon McGivney, Michael Turberty, and Tommy McCarthy. And, you know, none of those are big names that you'll sort of famous people. They were really important people in the holding on to the traditional music in the 50s and keeping it alive till things like Cultus Culturiere and, you know, the sort of bands like even the Dubliners and Planxty and the Dannon and all those sort of bands started coming out of the woodwork and saying, this is stuff is worth having. You know, so I think Noel was on the money trying to get to see this guy.

Now, one of the other themes in the book is the arrival of the electricity, and there's whole great bits and pieces that you love in there about what went on about getting the poles from Finland to put the electric in and so on. But Noel's grandparents, Ganga and Dodi, eventually decline. They decide to reject modernity and they say, ah, we'll not bother. We're not having the electric in. And they just carried on with a very traditional way of life. And I actually found myself thinking about, I wonder what they'd make of the Irish Times headline that I saw a couple of weeks back, where Ireland's data center strained a cautionary tale for the rest of the world. The United Nations says that data processing accounts for 21% of Irish electricity use, compared to just 4% in the US and 1% in China. So Ireland has really gone all in on this. The report says it was a concrete documented example of what happens when AI infrastructure outpaces energy planning, and a preview of what other countries are heading towards. And I think if you think about it, New Zealand would jump straight into this if they got the chance, if somebody came along and said, you know. So data centres in Ireland are actually using more electricity than all the households in Ireland put together. So it's quite a big amount of the demand that there is for electricity. Anyway, one of Junior's tunes mentioned in the book, when they eventually get to hear him, he says, oh, he played this and he played that, and I think he played that. So here's a couple of tunes that probably, two of them that Junior wrote, and one of them is played, the first one is played by a group that was recorded in Wellington called Glory to Man. This was recorded maybe 20 years ago, and there were four women living here at the time. There was Edie O'Regan, Ange Kidd, Nasa Scanlon, who unfortunately is no longer with us, and Mel Brown, who recommended the book. So here's Mel and her cohorts playing a tune called The Sheep in the Boat. And then we'll follow that, because they're both quite short, and they'll follow one with actually Junior Crane himself playing when he was aged 82. He was on a programme in RTE called The Pure Drop, and he plays a tune that he wrote, Farewell to Milltown Malbay, and they're just little short clips of them. So let's have the both of these sort of back to back.

0: Well, Junior, will you play us another tune?
1: I will, I'll try.
0: What's this?
1: Farewell to Milton Malna.
0: Good man you are.

So that was the fabled Junior Crane as a man of 82. And I think he still had it, albeit I suspect when the story is set in the book, he would have been in his 50s and probably would have been in his prime. And it would have been great to go and see that. Sometimes you get the music from strange tangents and the most tenuous of links. And I went to see several films at the French Film Festival when it was on here, and I had a great time. The ones I went to see, I really enjoyed. And so I've sort of been in my head, oh, is there anything else I can watch that's French with the subtitles and things? Because my French isn't good enough for taking all the dialogue in or anything like that. But I spotted a new series on Netflix called Summer 36. I just started watching it and give it a try. And it's kind of nice to hear. Try and work on your French, I suppose, you know. And it's kind of a French Agatha Christie. And I haven't finished it, but so far I've been sort of enjoying it. And there was a woman in one of the main characters in it. I sort of looked at her and I thought, I've seen you before on something. So as you do, sometimes you go and have a bit of a look on, do a bit of searching and say, what else has this person been in? So when you look them up, it shows you much I know. It turns out that this woman who's called Nolwenn Leroy, she's sort of like one of the biggest recording stars in France. And, you know, she's a knight of the Legion of Honour because she's done so much stuff for music. And she's just a big, big, big thing. And singing really is her thing. And I spotted this version of her singing in Irish. And I thought, what the hell's this? You know, but she sings folk stuff, folky type stuff sometimes. She goes to folk festivals and sings in Breton at some of the big festivals up in Brittany. And obviously she'd heard this song and she's made it. And so here's her having a go at Mena na Héireann. And I thought it was really nice. And it just sort of kind of different. And all of a sudden you go, here's somebody from making a go at Irish culture, and nothing wrong with it. Here we go.

So there you are. There's Leroy. God, my tongue's all twisted up here. You can probably hear I've got a bit of a cold, and I'm just struggling to sort of keep from coughing in the middle of all this. Anyway, look, we're nearly done. Time has run away, as always it does, and it's always lovely to chat and play a bit of music for you and so on. And so once again, thanks to Eilish and our sponsors and Access Radio and you for listening. We'll go out with a set of tunes, The Road to the Town, The Virginia Reel and The Maid Behind the Bar. And these were recorded in a pub in Enniskillen in County Fermanagh. There's a guy called Gary Curley, Stephen McKee and Jerry McMahon. And I just love the pace of this. And I think if you had taken Junior from Crane from the 1950s and trailed him into this bar, he would have said, this is a bit different, but he would have known what was going on, because this, I think, is holding tight to what the tradition's about. So here's these three tunes, The Road to the Town set. And we'll see you the next time.

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We couldn't be here without them. Our sponsors are Wellington Irish Trust, Susie McGuinness, and the Hutt Valley Irish Society. A very big thank you from all of us on the Capital Irish team.

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2: Ahoj, jmenuji se Vojta, jsem z České republiky. 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Hello, my name is Vojta, I'm from Czech Republic. I really enjoyed listening Fresh FM and I think it's great to have this radio here in New Zealand. Super.

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1: Mary, I know what I'm going to do tomorrow, and the next day, and next year, and the year after that. I'm shaking the dust of this crummy little town off my feet, and I'm going to see the world. Italy, Greece, the Parthenon, the Colosseum. Then I'm coming back here and go to college and see what they know, and then I'm going to build things.

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0: Kia ora koutou. Welcome back to Student Life in New Zealand, right here on Fresh FM. 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It's truly awesome to have you with us. Last week, we had a powerful conversation with Sengwa and the reality of life beyond the degree. And today, to help us navigate this complex and exciting landscape of AI, we are incredibly fortunate to have Richard Gardner, entrepreneur, brilliant mind from Nelson community, and also they are part of Nelson AI Sandbox. They are the forefront of AI innovation and education right here in our community. Welcome our guest, Richard Gardner, to New Zealand Student Life. Before we dive into the broader impact of AI, could you first introduce our audience to what's Nelson AI Sandbox, and Gardner about also your business, AI Factory?
1: Okay, Nelson AI Sandbox really began in the thinking stage in November of 2022 when ChatGPT first came out. And it got a number of us thinking about what are the implications of this. And so by early in 2023, really January, a number of us, including Mark Houghton-Brown and Julian McLaren from the Nelson AI Institute, which has been around for a number of years in Nelson, so a bit of a leader in the AI community in Nelson, we got together and started talking about what were the implications and what could this lead to. And then eventually we got more and more people on board. Sam Ng joined us and brought an international perspective to this, having worked for the United Nations. And then as well, Matthew Kidson, who has been involved in a number of nonprofits in Nelson area, as well as a number of commercial ventures. So we basically decided that we wanted to create an entity that was a capacity building entity for Nelson so that people could develop skills in AI. And it basically came from this premise of if we could create more prosperity, more equity, livability, sustainability, and vitality in Nelson. And one way to do that is to be an early embracer of the constructive uses of AI. So what we did is we were very fortunate. The Thompson Property Group and Makeshift Spaces gave us a free place to operate out of right by the entrance to the Saturday Market on Trafalgar Street. We took over a shopfront location because that was part of our mission, was to have a very unassuming and inviting kind of location where you didn't feel like you had to be a tech head to participate, and also to help bring a little bit of life to the city core, to the CBD. And it ended up being that we created three spaces in there, a space where people could come in if they already had some exposure to AI and play with the thousands of dollars worth of AI tools and subscriptions that we had, just in a sort of lounge-like, living room-like setting. And then if people wanted more of a one-on-one tutorial, Liam Goodger, I'm a high school teacher, and he was one of my former students, and he was running that day-to-day operation, teaching people one-on-one how to embrace AI. And then we started doing workshops and presentations as well. So the only thing to say to kind of cap that off is that our whole concept was doing this free for the community. It's volunteer-driven, volunteer-led. I'm a volunteer. Gardner's a volunteer.

0: and we really want to lift the whole community through constructive uses of AI, being aware that there are bad actors and bad uses, but we wanted to really focus on the constructive uses. So that's a little summary of the AI sandbox. And you know, we came across Gardner, who has his own company along with Ben Jepson working in AI. So
1: yeah, that's a great summary. I went into the building on Trafalgar there. That was my first exposure to AI sandbox, and it was truly lounge-like. It was like a Starbucks with sofas, and it was just inviting and comfortable. And then Ben and I started AI Factory back in 2023. I think I saw a moment for me was when I saw the llama weights from Meta. Those got leaked, and then somebody had them running on an Android phone. It wasn't running very fast, but it was running on a phone. And that was when I realized everything was going to change, and it was going to change fast. And so I needed to change from just being a regular programmer to being someone who was fully immersed in AI. I didn't meet Richard until months later, and we met up and had a coffee and talked about the convergence of commercial businesses and AI Sandbox as a nonprofit. And I think the biggest thing that stood out to me was Richard's investment in human capital and building a community in Nelson. And yeah, so I started volunteering with AI Sandbox and doing some technical talks and just joining the volunteers.
2: Yes, so AI is changing, and we are always talking about these kinds of things. Now, the most significant and practical ways, are you seeing this AI being deployed in the educational industry from 2025, 2026? What are the most practical ways of AI being deployed?
1: Well, from my perspective, I mostly am in the business world and not so much education, but I have seen Khan Academy roll out some pretty specific AI for doing education. But I think in the commercial world, the idea that something can make a decision and understand something like a document is probably the biggest value in generative AI. Obviously, there's things like generating music and images for advertising and things like that. But for me, the biggest value is really document understanding and decision making, so you can build pipelines.
0: Yeah, and you know, just to build on what Gardner is talking about there, you know, specifically in the education aspect of things, really in the very beginning, talking about 2023 and into 2024, I would say, you know, educational institutions are generally slow moving. So like most institutions, they take time to come around to new things, especially technology, because technology is often territory that's unattainable for a lot of schools because of cost or technical knowledge you need to support it. And so anything new that comes along in the technical space is something that is looked at a bit warily. Now, that said, there are always people in educational settings who are willing to challenge the system or interested in exploring possibilities, because teaching itself has to be fundamentally creative at some level. So what happened a lot in the very beginning, Boudica, was that we found people, like some of my colleagues, were resistant to wanting to bring AI in. I remember some of the first meetings I had in my department, and conversation was really about how can we keep AI out rather than how can we start to experiment with it. And because, yes, I'm a high school teacher now, but with a background having worked at Sega and Nintendo and Microsoft and T-Mobile, which is part of Deutsche Telekom, I kind of looked at it and said, well, there's some interesting things we could do with this. And my other specialty is teaching the gifted and talented students. And I thought it would be really great for those students because they want to push boundaries. They want to explore new things. And we could still have intellectual rigor and analytical strength, but also use tools that could undermine what you do as a student. And that, I'm sure we'll explore that more later, but...
2: Yeah, so actually I'm going to come to that. Now, education is about information retrieval, and kids, they receive information and they memorize it. That's how it went. Are we truly moving away from the traditional route of memorization? And rather than being used AI as a tool, are we constraining the critical thinking aspect of a student?
0: Mm-hmm. Yeah, I think as we start to get familiar with AI in everyday uses, it's more and more obvious question. And we at the Sandbox had a world expert that we brought to Nelson named Barbara Oakley, Professor Barbara Oakley. And she has created a course on Coursera that is one of the world's biggest online courses with over 4 million students in the course. And she did this along with Terry Sanofsky. Now, Terry Sanofsky is, besides being a collaborator with Barbara Oakley, and I am getting to answer your point, but I just want to give you a little context. Terry Sanofsky, his other collaborator is Jeffrey Hinton. Jeffrey Hinton.

0: is commonly acknowledged as the father of AI. And in fact, Geoffrey Hinton won the Nobel Prize for his advancements in AI. Tarasenovsky was a collaborator with him who was nominated for the Nobel Prize but didn't get the Nobel Prize. But nonetheless, Geoffrey Hinton talks about what a significant collaborator he was for him. So Sanofsky and Barbara Oakley really have been looking at the fundamentals of learning. And of course, with his expertise, they're also grappling with how is AI going to change the fundamentals of learning. And one of the points Barbara made in her presentation in Nelson, it was at the Souter Theater, the AI Sandbox did this for free for all attendees. It was sold out, 150 people there. And one of the points that she made was rote memorization is still important for certain kinds of things. It's gotten a bit of a bad name, but she said, you know, for things like, for example, your times tables. And it's funny because I was just having a conversation with my daughter last night who's becoming a maths teacher, and she was talking about, oh yeah, I remember intermediate school, how we had to do drilling on our times tables. But she said, actually looking back on it, it's really useful for me as a potential maths teacher having done that. And that's kind of Barbara Oakley's point. You have to have foundational knowledge in order to be able to grapple with more advanced knowledge. And even to guide AI or to work with AI or to be augmented by AI, you do have to have a body of knowledge, and you have to have some basic skills, and you have to have, you know, discipline. It still requires executive function skills. It required certain types of cognitive manipulation. So yeah, it's still going to be important to do those things. And if used wrongly, for example, how we've seen things with social media and a whole range of other technologies, me coming from the video game industry, I could talk about some downsides of video games and some upsides. Anytime these technologies are used wrongly, it could undermine the fundamentals of learning, and we have to be really careful with it because we don't fully understand this technology, as you know. I mean, as I'm sure you're aware, you know, and Gardner could probably build on this. The creators of algorithms only understand how their algorithms work most of the time.
1: Yeah, yeah. Geohot actually just released a pretty bleak blog post a week ago talking about how society is now. It's all just the attention economy, and corporations are using machine learning to maximize your attention on their things. But I don't think that that has to be the future. And Barb's course on Coursera, was that How to Learn?
0: Yeah, Learning to Learn.
1: Learning to Learn. Yeah, yeah. Yeah, I still have to take that one.
0: Yeah.
1: But to go back to the original question, Boudica, I think there's a lot of analogies for AI, right? Is it like a calculator? Is it like electricity? Is it like a tractor? And if you think about it as a search instead of a cognizant thing, and it's actually just giving you information that you then have to verify and think critically on your own, is a really good way to think about it. There's some things that as a programmer, I have to do all the time, right? Like it's like find the scripter for the Python script I'm working on. And I forget how to do that every single time. And I type it into Google and I go to the same exact Stack Overflow post and I copy and paste it into my script. And then that's the workflow. But I don't feel like I have to remember that line of code because I know where to get it. And so it reduces my cognitive load and I'm able to focus on higher level things like what do I actually want to accomplish with the script instead of how does it mechanically work. And I think we'll see education kind of picking up that same kind of thing where it's like, yes, you can use a calculator. Yes, you can use AI. And no, you can't in certain situations because we're testing your knowledge instead of actually testing your reasoning or critical thinking.
0: Yeah, and picking up on that point too, you know, another way that I've heard people talk about it, I wonder if you think this resonates with you, Gardner, is thinking of AI not as a tool, but as a collaborator. And I think that's a really good way in education to start thinking about it. It is an augmenter of your abilities, and we need to figure out where it might be a replacer of your abilities. There might be places, like people don't carry around slide rules anymore and have to go through all that rigmarole. And so that is a lost skill. People aren't doing that anymore.
1: Yeah.
0: I'm not sure how problematic that is. So we need to be very careful. And I have some thoughts on that, what skills you try to preserve and what you don't. But fundamentally, if it's a collaborator and something that's augmenting you, that can be quite empowering. What do you think?
1: 100%. Yeah, that's how I use it largely today in writing software. I'll use a command line tool like Claude Code, and I'll ask it to evaluate the current situation and then come up with a plan and then write the plan down. And just like if I was working with a junior engineer, I would ask them to do the same thing, come up with a design document and share it with me. And then I would give them feedback and we would work through the design document together and talk about things like, oh, is there a race condition here or should we cache this kind of thing? And so I do the same thing with Claude Code and I review it and we have a discussion. That takes the most time.
0: We have a discussion, you and the AI?
1: Me and the AI have a discussion, yeah. And yeah, once we get to the it looks good, I can't find any flaws in it, then I let it go and build it. But again, it's just like working with a junior engineer where I'm like, okay, now submit a pull request and I'm going to review.

0: do the code line by line and make sure that it's exactly what I want. And so that's a workflow that I think will grow in society. I think it's starting with programmers.
1: And even like I've heard people talk about, and this makes a lot of sense to me, a team of collaborators, even not even just a collaborator, but a team of collaborators, really.
0: Yeah, that's where you get into, there's some people saying, oh, AI plus a human will replace 5 software developers or 10 software developers. And some people are saying 1,000. How could it possibly replace 1,000 people? And I think that's when you get that kind of a team of AIs is the only way I could think of making it possible. Mm-hmm. Where it's like a,
2: talking about replacements, do you think AI would replace education in the industry, teachers, because there should be a human aspect to it? But I've seen in Southeast Asia that they are actually doing sort of these AI avatars, and they are already learning online. And okay, companies can use AI avatars as teachers.
1: Well, so let's think about this. So there was a real trend about 6 years ago, around the time the open and modern learning environment was being pushed, which you may have seen the announcement just today, and that the government is going to build no more modern learning environment open space rooms because it's, well, first of all, it was never really supported by data that proved that it aided learning. But second of all, it was a fad, and education is prone to fads. You know, I mean, this is the thing, right? Education is driven by politics, economics, and fads. And squeezed out of that equation often is what educational research tells us is actually effective in creating learning. And, you know, that's very frustrating to a teacher like me, who I like to really be evidence-based teaching, but there isn't a lot of space for that all the time. So if you look at these fads that come and go, and the modern learning environment being one of them, it's supposed to aid learning, and then you start thinking about what are you trying to accomplish? Well, one of the things that went with that was this idea of the flip classroom. And the flipped classroom is basically where all of the lessons are done by the student at home. And then when you get into the classroom, it's kind of unpacking those lessons. And so what that meant for, I teach social studies. And so a lot of what we have is supported by rich video resources, YouTube and the like. And what was essentially happening was I was being replaced at one level by YouTube videos, right? Because it was covering the kind of stuff I normally would have covered in the classroom. But what that freed me up to do was to have these more penetrating conversations with students when they're willing to go along with that. But, you know, to have more penetrating conversations with students where you could kind of plumb the topic a little bit more. And, you know, it's a great opportunity for Socratic questioning, which Barbara Oakley also talked about, the importance of really using that in an AI world, that Socratic questioning is going to become more and more important. Why do you think what you think? What evidence do you have to support it? What's the opposite point of view that you could entertain, you know, asking the student all of those things. They have a point of view, but okay, how would you make a case for the opposite point of view? These are things that I can imagine working with AI in a very productive way.
0: Did you ever see the film Captain Fantastic?
1: No.
0: It's about a father who lives in the Pacific Northwest of the United States, a father and mother, and they decided to go off-grid to protect their children from society and give them a proper education and turn them into philosopher kings. Ah. But in the film, there's a whole bunch of scenes where it shows, I think it's Viggo Mortensen, and he's asking his children these, like, he's using the Socratic method, and he's asking them questions that, like, force them to think critically. And I think it's a great, yeah, you'd probably enjoy it quite a bit.
1: Yeah, it sounds good.
0: Yeah, but as far as I think AI replacing teachers, I think I'm with you where you can't replace the human aspect of it. But again, as a search engine and being available 24/7 and in anywhere in the world where there's internet and some places where there's not internet, it's an augmentation to the existing education system.
1: Yeah, and you know, teachers are asked to have 360 skills, right? One for every degree on a circle. So the reality is, yeah, it might replace certain things that teachers do, but there's still always going to be a role for some kind of teacher. Now, what's your time horizon for this? Okay, well, maybe in 80 years, maybe not. I don't know. You know, hard to say what that exactly looks like, because we're talking about getting into a world in 80 years where there's a blending between human and technology. Because, mm-hmm. you know, as I often remind my students when we do a unit on artificial intelligence, robots, and society, and I put on my glasses and say, you know, I'm already augmented, right? And the more and more augmentation we get into the human, I mean, I guess then this becomes a very philosophical question.
2: So there's a quick question before we wrap things up. As New Zealand, we are playing this game catch up with the world because we are a little bit isolated and also things interesting happening around the middle parts of the world. However, with AI, we can't seem to have a

0: slow start because everyone is going at it. How do the national policy in your terms will be for New Zealand's favor with AI, and how are institutions like charitable institutions like Nelson AI Sandbox or business related to AI, how can they actually contribute to New Zealand education system and for the students?
1: Yeah, so you probably know just a few days ago, New Zealand came out with its national AI policy, and that was preceded some months before by Sir Peter Gluckman and a panel looking at the knowledge economy and the innovation landscape in New Zealand, and of course how that intersects with our poor productivity on an international scale. And you know, people often, they hear the word productivity and they immediately think you're saying let's do more faster, but it's really about let's do better and richer, right?
2: Work smarter.
1: And, yeah, smarter. Yeah. And you know, and whatever your output is richer and more robust. And so Peter Gluckman, part of his panel, they said, here are recommendations. And one of our recommendations is don't cherry pick. This is not a smorgasbord. Don't pick some of these things and not implement others. And then they also put in a budget. Well, what did the government do? They cherry-picked the recommendations and they provided half the budget that they recommended. Uh-huh. And so this is the thing, you know, we need to get serious in this country. As you can tell, I come from somewhere else. But, you know, I mean, I've chosen to be here. I love New Zealand. My kids have grown up here and I want to see it do well. And I want to see Nelson do well. And that means we have to get serious about what it takes to operate in a landscape that builds a knowledge and innovation economy, because a knowledge and innovation economy is lighter on the environment and it leads to a lot of richness. Knowledge and innovation economies are also often quite urban, and so it allows for that density that also is easier on the environment. And we have a thing, right, where we lionize rugby, but we're a nation that's not that far away from its pioneer past, and so we lionize still that kind of physical strength, but probably it would be a good thing for us to mature to a place where we sort of lionize intellectual strength and build an economy around that. And the New Zealand strategy for AI is good, but it could be so much more, in my opinion.
2: I agree. And New Zealand is, just look at that, New Zealand Youth Choir just won the world championship. Yeah. I mean, that kind of thing happens all the time. New Zealand makes a huge impact on the world for the size of the country. And I feel like after reading the policy, I felt like there was a missed opportunity. Boudica, you're right. There's a race and it's all about who can get there first. And right now, I feel that the policy that just came out doesn't support New Zealand getting there first. There wasn't enough funding for innovation and new businesses. There's some tax credits and things like that in there, but there's hoops you have to jump through to get them. It doesn't feel like they're putting their foot on the gas.
1: We had Judith Collins when she was the Minister of Science Innovation, but she came recently and, you know, she saw what we were doing. She loved what we were doing at the Sandbox. And yet we have a world-beating model. There is no place in the world that we know of that's doing what we're doing right here in Nelson with the AI Sandbox. So, you know, I would think, for example, as part of a national AI strategy that wants the whole population to adopt AI in a constructive way, they would look to us, for example, as a way to advance their strategy. But those are the missed kind of things that I think are happening in this. I founded an organization called the Whakatū Intellectual Capital Kohanga, and the whole thing is to build the knowledge and economy of Nelson so we can have more prosperity and equity and sustainability and livability.
0: Thank you for those insightful discussion. With that, we wrap up today's session, and it's a thought-provoking discussion. A huge thank you to our guest, Gardner and Richard, for sharing your expertise on much-needed education and AI. How are we going to face the future? On the next segment, we are going to talk about beyond education and how we are going to re-engineer. For our listeners, thank you very much from all over New Zealand and world. If you are listening in right now, we'll be back next time with re-engineering education, designing for an AI.

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1: 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That's 03 528 7669. 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

0: But my father is originally from Iloilo, although my mother is full Manilenya.
1: Now, you finished your master in fine arts, no? First class honors, no? At sa University of Auckland. Congratulations, kasama Louie.
0: Matagal-tagal na rin yan, mga 2019 pa yata.
1: Mm-hmm. Was that the reason why you came to New Zealand, is to study?
0: No. The whole my movement here in New Zealand was totally for another reason. I wanted to go here to join my partner back then, eventually pursue a career in advertising, which was my original career in the Philippines. Pero mahirap pumasok sa New Zealand advertising scene for various reasons. Primarily because you're a stranger in the country. So mahirap pumasok talaga, particularly because it's a very... I think that the industry is probably very strongly rooted on networks.
1: Oh,
0: so
1: yes.
0: I just thought I'd take the opportunity to move from advertising creative to my own personal pursuit of my own personal creativity, my own business. So I went back to school and restudied from first my bachelor's degree in fine arts here in the Elon School of Fine Arts. Eventually proceeded into my master's degree.
1: Okay, so backtrack tayo ng konti. So in the Philippines, you were working in the advertising agencies industry,
0: yes.
1: Louis?
0: There were a few agencies I was able to join. The last one before I left was with McCann World Group.
1: Mm-hmm.
0: That's where I met Alvin Trotter, you mentioned.
1: Si Alvin.
0: Yes. And I know, I think I met him in another agency kasi palipat-lipat din naman kami doon.
1: So, primarily, ano yung mga accounts na medyo inano?
0: Halo na. Too many. I think accounts, like one of my, like I used to do, I used to specialize in what we call promotions and activations. So events and experiential advertising. I used to do Lucky Strike. I've worked with brands like the Jollibee Group, Coca-Cola, other international brands like Lucky Strike. I've worked with Sin products, if you will, institutions, everything else. I've been working there for 15 years. So
1: damn it. Okay. So now that sa New Zealand ka na, and you took up your MFA in Master in Fine Arts. Ano ba to? Is it like an academic program or is it a practice-based type of a program?
0: Both, because particularly because contemporary art here in the context of New Zealand is not merely something that is craft or talent-driven, if you will. It's all very strongly rooted on the what they call the methodology of your work, the research that goes behind it, what your narratives are, what your stories are, and hence the roots of the work having a lot of stories in it.
1: Okay.
0: Kung bakit ko pinupursue yung pagbalik ko sa identity and culture natin mga Pilipino.
1: So, meron ba yung thesis parang ganun? Meron po ba yan?
0: The course is part, it's almost like 50% practical and 50% written paper. You submit your thesis at the end of the year for both degrees.
1: Oh, so what was your thesis for your master's?

0: Louis.
1: It was basically a it all goes back to my pursuit of my Filipino identity within the context of New Zealand. And it also goes back to, and it's very strongly influenced by the, if you will, the New Zealand, the concept of decolonizing. That's a very strong idea here in New Zealand as well, with a lot of the minority cultures looking at them, getting inspiration from the local context and trying to figure out what how decolonization impacts on their own personal identities and their own cultures, and how they view their own culture.
0: Offline, you were saying that you have a studio, but you're moving to another studio. So in the studio, you create artwork. What is it that you create in your studio?
1: Anything and everything. Primarily, most recently, because I've got gallery representation here, I've been doing a lot of paintings recently. But at heart, maybe I would consider myself a sculptor at heart. I like working with three-dimensional forms. Hence, even my paintings would have some sense of texture or relief on them. And I've also dabbled in performance work. A discipline of contemporary art we call relational aesthetics, where the participation of the audience is as much a part of the work as it is about the work.
0: Wow. We'll go into that relational art, but I want to focus muna on the painting. So what do you use? Watercolor, oil, what medium?
1: I'm very based on acrylic, but because like I said, being a sculptor is very much part of it. It's a very media driven. I would incorporate a lot of three-dimensional elements into it. And I like working with repurposed and found materials as well. Culturally, parang siguro natutunan ko rin yun sa tatay ko na hilig-hilig. Ang tatay ko walang masamang tinapay. Lahat ng pwede niyang isave, isa-save niya. And I think I kind of picked up on that. So, ako pagka nakakita akong material na masarap na feeling ko, magagamit ko. Tinatago ko at gagamitin ko in the future.
0: Was your dad an artist also? Artist din ba siya?
1: No, both my parents were doctors. Although I feel like both my parents, the creativity and the artistry and culture for that matter was very strongly rooted. A very strong element with my parents and as a family namin. Mom was a very strongly good food, would always take us to the cultural center to watch some shows. When we were still very little and we really didn't understand or truly appreciate what we were seeing. It was just a nice visual fiesta.
0: A couple of weeks ago, I had the podcast and in-interview ko yung isang doktor sa Bulacan Medical Center. Doktor siya pero ano siya, yung watercolor and acrylic, yun ang ano niya, yung parang sabi niya to distress.
1: Maraming ang doktor na I think siguro outlet na rin nila. I don't know. 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Yan ang tawag nila, particularly OB-GYN sa panay. Kasi may mention OB-GYN. Payat yung mga daliri mo or ano. I think like even my sister who was a doctor, also had a very artistic streak.

0: rest.
1: Mm-hmm. 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But hindi mo pinursue, sorry Louis, but hindi mo pinursue yung pagiging doktor?
0: It just wasn't me. I think I was really daunted by the idea of reading the books that I saw growing up. Diyos ko, mas makapal pa sa encyclopedia yung mga libro ng mami at daddy ko. Hindi ko kaya. Sabi ko, no, that's not for me.
1: But you started your education sa university sa Pilipinas, no? Nag-aral, nag-start ka na doon.
0: Yes. Fine arts na ako noon. I think primary kasi I'm the youngest of 5 children.
1: Mm-hmm.
0: By the time umabot sa akin, meron akong kapatid na abogado, inhinyero, may kapatid na akong doktor. So by the time dumating sa akin, libre na akong pumili ng career path ko kasi napuno na nung nanay ko yung pila ng mga gusto niyang mga professor ng mga anak niya. And I guess it was also something my mother wanted. Gusto niya rin ang magkaroon ng alagad ng sining sa pamilya.
1: Mm-hmm. And sa Pilipinas, were you part of yung mga, sinasabi mo, alagad ng sining sa atin? May mga grupo-grupo ka bang sinalihan doon?
0: No. I think that was also, yun ang nakakatakot being an artist siguro sa Pilipinas. I mean, like in a foreign country, like as developed as New Zealand, art is a viable career. Eh? Art is something that you can possibly pursue, not worry about making a living. Pero when you're in countries like the Philippines, mahirap mag-break into the industry. Primarily because hindi ganun katami ang may, if you will, the freedom and the financial freedom, if you will, to pursue an appreciation for the arts. Even public art is not something that is very strongly supported in the Philippines. On the list of the priorities in our country, siguro, way down the list.
1: Way down, oo nga eh, yung priorities.
0: Priorities, social services, etc.
1: Mm-hmm. Now, punta naman tayo sa sculpture. No? So you're saying three-dimensional. Meron ka bang material na you work with? Wood ba? Or iron? Or kung ano ba yun?
0: I've worked with wood. I've metal is just to me very difficult. But most of my... I've worked with wood. But most of the things I work with are ceramic clay.
1: Oh, wow.
0: I think it's something that is more my medium. Ang tawag, dalawang klase kasi yan, and they call it productive sculpture, where you have a whole piece and then you reduce to shape the form.
1: Mm-hmm.
0: And there's also what they call, whereas clay, on the other hand, is a build-up technique.
1: Mm-hmm.
0: You build the work with the clay as opposed to you reduce the clay to create the work.
1: Saka
0: mas forgiving ang clay. Kapag nagkamali ka, pwede mong patsihan.
1: I like that term, mas forgiving. Pwede maulit.
0: Although may kanya-kanya siyang demands. So now, like, easy material as well kasi you have to work with what the medium will tell you to do. You can't dictate upon it what you want it to do.
1: Mm-hmm. So, itong ano, yung the third one, you're saying yung performance art, what relational, ano tawag mo doon?
0: Relational aesthetic is what they call. Even I was new to the term when I was studying it. Relational aesthetic is what started, I think, in the 70s, if I'm not mistaken, late 70s, with a work by an artist called Rikrit Tiravanija at the Museum of Modern Art in the U.S. So what he did was based on food.

0: he served Laksa, I think, and that became the, you know, a way for people to experience the food and therefore become part of the work with Rick Rin in the setting of the MoMA. I think primarily because when you put something in a space like a gallery, anything can be a work of art. And even now, with a lot of the modern artists, of the contemporary artists, mapapansin mo yan eh. Ang dami ko mga old mga kaibigan na papasok ng gallery, tapos sasabihin, ano yan? Yan na ba yun? Kasi mahirap, iba iintindi. So, yun yung ano. What I did was, in my work, was to progress from Rick Vitiravanija's work and use food as a vehicle for talking about not just the culture and the story that is behind the food, but to be able to use that in the context of revisiting pre-colonial Philippine culture and then talk about the whole dynamic of decolonizing within that context. And I called the work Eat My Rice. I performed the work in Wellington, here in Auckland quite often as well. It's still, in fact, I'm surprised as fairly recently as maybe a year ago, people are still calling me to actually do the work in their galleries or their specific event places. So I guess it's good feedback for the work. I must be doing something right there.
1: It's pioneering, and that's something that's new. Well, am I correct?
0: Parang, like, for example, the kamayan. Kasi the way I serve the food is pinipilit ko yung mga tao to eat with their hands. And take people through the whole process of eating with their hands. The way it's supposed to be done. Like sa atin, hindi siya basta, you know, hindi siya basta grab the food and put it in your face. There's a whole technique of kung paano natin kinukuha yung kanin and paano natin sinusugo yung kanin. And to go through that whole, if you will, the whole mechanics of how to do it, sort of shows and illustrates how it's, as a practice, it may be different from the European standard of what dying should be. And it has its own culture. It has its own, if you will, rules, mechanics of how to do it properly. Which also goes back to the fact na kahit ganito tayo noon, cultured tayo, we had a culture that was thousands of years old already by the time the Europeans came over. So, hindi ibig sabihin ng barbaric tayo. They didn't have the right to, they didn't have the right to say that they were civilizing us when we had their own sense of civilization.
1: Correct. Iba yung, we were already organized socially, culturally. Exactly. Ayos na tayo eh.
0: Kaya lang, pinili tayo. In fact, even the fact that, you know, personally, the fact that we're identified as Asian is a geopolitical decision made for us by the foreigners rather than by us. Culturally, we're even closer to, possibly even closer to the Pacific nations than we are.
1: Yes, we are, yeah.
0: To our Asian brothers and sisters. Which is why I guess as an artist here in the Philippines, with the narratives of the Philippines that I bring in here, kung bakit nakaka-relate yung audience dito to the stories we have.
1: Tama.
0: Daming similarities, not just the history, but with the foundations that we have.
1: Louie, walk me through ano yung parang etong yung sinasabi mo, ano yung art with the food, ano? So give me a typical, I mean, di man typical, how does it work, no? May pagkain, may art,

0: How does it work?
1: The whole thing is the food becomes part of the installation space. What I try to do is to contextualize the food into a, kasi diba sa ating, like, kunyari ang fiesta, mm-hmm. it goes back to giving homage to a special power, to the gods and saints that
0: correct
1: of that town. Pero if you remove that Spanish influence of religion within that context, that fiesta could be something that is more driven by an homage to, like, say, a local deity. So binabalik ko sa ganung storya, practical narratives of who were our, if you will, deities of agriculture, like Lakapati, and created sculptures and created the environment around the food itself as well, so that when you partake of the feast, you are actually paying homage to the deity itself.
0: Oh, I see. Now I see.
1: Hence the title, Eat My Rice. I'm forcing them to join me in suspend their, you know, what they're used to, the European way of dining and the European context of what eating is all about. Iba kasi sa atin, particularly sa ating mga Pilipino, pagkain, food is such a big thing. But in how we greet people during lunchtime is not how are you. It's we greet kain tayo. The first thing out of our mouth is to invite them to eat with us. So yun, malakas na influence dun sa trabaho na yan. What happens is that, so the setting is there, the food is there, everyone joins me, and I take them through the whole process of paano kumain na ginagamit yung kamay. You get a mouthful and you bring it up to your mouth and you push it with your thumb instead of putting your mouth into your hand. You never let the food touch your palm if you can. Kasi pwedeng isubo yung pag sinubo mo with your palm.
0: Ayun, ganun.
1: Para ka naghilamos ng kanin.
0: Oo. Just to be ganyan, ano? Push. Oh.
1: Yeah. So, it's almost like making a science out of it to the point where people will understand that, yeah, we don't do it just because, alam mo yan, hindi namin ginagawa yun dahil wala kaming kabongbong about kutsara tinidor, which doesn't really matter. We did it because there was a sense in the way we were doing things, which is a reflection of how our culture perceived practices like that. And during that research, I think, was the start of kung bakit ako very driven by the, if you will, the pre-colonial belief systems. In fact, most of my recent paintings are depictions, abstract depictions of the various deities within the Tagalog pantheon of gods. Most recently, I'm currently working on a painting that pays homage to the deity of the sun, Araw, and the deity of the moon, Buwan, and the three sister stars, Tala, Hanan, and Mayari.
0: May nabasa nga ako, Kaluwi, yung Yawa, was a deity pala siya.
1: Yeah.
0: Tapos, nasama ni Pisting Yawa, parang ganun. So.
1: Well, that was, I guess, the whole... Kasi isipin mo na dumating yung mga Espanyol, religion was one of their biggest tools of colonization.
0: Ah, yes. Oo.
1: Imagine mo if you had a nation that was humbled by their god, of which they were the conduits to the... Then we become subservient to them through religion.
0: Maganda yung sinabi mo, Kaluwi, na yung the eating, no? So there's an art to it, there's a science to it. Tsaka tayo, di ba, yung kain tayo. 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I mean, we invite, we want people

0: too. 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Meron bang upcoming ano diyan na pwede?
1: Essentially, sa, I mean, as an artist within the world, I end up influencing that whole, if you will, the dynamics of what's going to happen. And because I am what I am, Filipino ako, it becomes that communal meal. Like, kung bakit ang tagal-tagal natin kumain, kasi kwentuhan tayo na kwentuhan
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1: There's this natural, if you will, natural curiosity with how they cook and how we cook as well. So,
0: No.
1: like ako, one of my favorite things when I'm doing the food and talking about the food during the performances is to talk about the differences in how with what we do with what we eat and how we treat and how we cook our food. For example, they can't imagine the idea na sa atin ang kamote matamis. Hindi
0: Na
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1: 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Or avocado. Sa atin, avocado, ice cream.
0: Oh, ice cream, lalagay mo sa gatas, lagay ka ng gatas.
1: Dito, sandwich. Di ba? May kasamang o kaya sushi.
0: Oh. Louis, yung ano, yung do you also cook? Ito yung mga sa installation mo, is it like some of them
1: Yes,
0: may dish ka?
1: all the food that I do with all the food that I serve is something I cook personally.
0: Wow. Immersive talaga.
1: Oh, talagang, and I cook it the way I remember, even like going as far as to buy the Filipino ingredients from the Asian store, and like, as if I cannot make any substitutes. Kunyari, like suka, hindi ako gagamit ng white vinegar nila dito dahil kulang sa asin. Diba? Or yung toyo, kahit may mga other Asian brands with soy sauce, pipiliin ko pa rin silver swan. Pipiliin ko pa rin mga Filipino brands. Just to remember it.
0: Louis, is there an upcoming like, you know, installation of your art na parang interesado akong ano to be part of?
1: I haven't made a proposal because it usually becomes incorporated into the exhibitions that I have.
0: Ah,
1: I
0: okay.
1: haven't made a proposal yet to include it with some of my future exhibitions, but I'm thinking strongly about it. And when it happens, I'll let you know. I'm
0: Okay,
1: sure you'll
0: cool.
1: find out through social media.
0: Yeah, and what are your plans from you said lilipat ka ng studio, so may ginagawa ka ngayon, and yung sculpture, yung art, what's in store for the future, Louis?
1: I just can't give you the details right
0: Oh,
1: now,
0: yeah,
1: but
0: okay.
1: there are a few solo shows that will be coming soon. When I'll share it with you guys for
0: Okay,
1: sure
0: yeah.
1: when the
0: Of course.
1: details are ironed out.
0: Yeah.
1: But and you know where I'm seeing putting in the performance as part of

0: activation of the show itself. What else? Pretty much yun, and focusing, I think, getting my art career off the ground.
1: Okay.
0: Really focusing on. So it really goes back to just doing your work and doing it well.
1: Yun dun sa exhibition, Kalui, meron bang, is there music involved there? Parang may music ba or wala naman?
0: In my performances, no, kasi conversation is like a
1: topic. Okay.
0: The conversation becomes part of the whole world. So yung usapan is more important than within the performance itself. So hindi mag-work with music in the
1: background. Parang lilihis dun sa ano sa concept.
0: Distraction sa importance. Particularly para sa akin, yung discussion that goes with it is very important itself. It's not merely about, you know, if I just wanted to feed people, pa-party na lang ako sa bahay. To me, the artwork in itself carries more, it gives the food more importance, and therefore the story around it is what's more, it's just as important as the food and the act of sharing itself.
1: Now I understand, no, talagang how deep your commitment to art, and then yung winning the Filipino Kiwi Heroes Awards as contemporary artist. Wow, talagang
0: that was to me. Like I was talking to about a friend about that too with a friend of mine, and I was telling them that's to me that's the biggest compliment you can have as an artist in diaspora. As an artist in a foreign land, to be recognized by your fellow men in that country is more important than to be recognized by the other people in the country that you have chosen as your home. Kasi parang validation yun eh. Particularly, your work is very centered on your cultural identity. Pag sinabi ng kapwa mo Pilipino na yes, I like that work, then it's total validation. It makes me feel like, yeah, I am glad I'm doing something right. And it also, you know, makes you feel like, yeah, I feel like I am contributing to society after all.
1: Of course. And seeing you and Denny Sayat, no, yung dalawang inuidolo ko sa mga creativity magkasama, parang wow, it was an honor to see you guys.
0: Met Dennis years ago, he was one of the first few people I met here in New Zealand, and he's always been a close friend of mine.
1: Now, kasamang Louis, what would be your, you know, message sa mga artists, no, yung mga nag-uumpisa pa lang, yung isa ba nagta-struggle, parang whatever art form, no, whether it's painting, whether it's sculpture, dance, or kung ano, what's your advice, Kalui?
0: Advice, before anything else, first and foremost, it has to be about the work. Be it music, be it visual arts, be it performance, theater, it has to be about your work and what you do. So nandiyan na yung mastering of the craft and the importance of bringing in the story around it. And on second to that, siguro the another more important advice for other artists would be to bring your work out, kasi a work. If nobody sees your work, then your work is, you know, self-serving.
1: Mm-hmm.
0: If your work is something that has an important story that needs to be told, then you have to bring your work out in any way possible. Show it in the public galleries,

0: find the opportunity to showcase your work. That includes even possibly networking as well. Learn to move within the circles that you need to move around in, and start getting to know the people who can help you bring your work around. If those people see that you have put in the work and that you're making the right story that needs to be told, they will become your advocates as well. They will become people who will support you, which I am glad to say I'm lucky enough to have met quite a few very important people who have helped me with developing my career here in New Zealand.
1: Wow. Kahalui, maraming salamat.
0: Maraming salamat.
1: Alam ko, busy ka, pero took the time to, you know, and I'm sure this is not the first and the last time na mag-ano tayo, kita, or, you know.
0: Kaya nga na sabi ko sa Facebook post, mahilig din ako sa chikahan.
1: Which is true to what you were saying, no? Habang kumakain, nagkukwentuhan, nagchichikahan, pero yung malalim ang usapan, di ba? And it's
0: a malalim like that. About either way, di ba? Kahit ano pang conversation nyo, kaya malalim, kaya mababaw, kaya nag-iiyakan kayo habang kumakain at tamatawa, either way, it creates the bond, it creates the connection between who you're sharing the meal with. And I think that even greater tool for me to be able to bring the stories out.
1: Okay. Thank you so much, Kahalui, for dropping by dito sa Barangay New Zealand na podcast.
0: Sa Kuya Rene at sa mga lahat ng nakikinig out there, maraming salamat for tuning in.
1: Thank you. And I'd like to thank also, papasalamat ako sa mga pinayagan nyo kami pumasok sa inyong mga tahanan, sa inyong mga puso, ano, sa panahon ito, kami kasamang Louie. Maraming salamat po sa ating mga listeners and sa mga viewers natin dito sa Aotearoa, sa Pilipinas, at kung saan man umaabot ang aming podcast. So thank you so much. Okay, Kahalui, thank you so much, at looking forward to see you again soon.
0: Sige, I'm sure, siguraduhin ko iimbitahan kita pagka may performance ako next time.
1: Oh, yes. Oo. O di kaya, if I'm in your area, sabi rin kasi ni kasamang Dennis, hindi pa kami nagkakape, kaya magkakape tayo na ano.
0: Limit din yan, yes. 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
1: Kakain.
0: Hindi mo matatanggal sa dugo natin, Pilipinas.
1: Oh, correct. Tama yun. Okay. Thank you so much. Oh. Maraming salamat. Maraming salamat. Okay. At thank you to our listeners. Magandang gabi po sa inyong lahat. At hanggang ngayon na lang po. Goodbye for now.

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1: 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Kia ora, I'm Luke Walton, and I'm hosting the new show, Manawa Shoulder to Shoulder. 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

0: It's cool to kōrero.
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0: It's cool to kōrero.

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0: Are you looking for something a little more intimate? Space to unwind and appreciate the songwriting? Yeah, I don't stay in one lane for too long. 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

0: 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The Dewey Decimal System Reading Challenge for adults is that you read one non-fiction book a month, pick up your reading log at the library. 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
1: 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I'm Anne, and I'd like to share some of my favourite folk music with you. You'll hear some classics from the past, and some from recent times. 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
1: Hey, Kia ora nō tātou, it's Q again. 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
0: It's cool to Gordon.

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1: 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Tetra.

0: Kia ora, my name is Sally and I work for Nelson City Council. We're calling out to all Nelson City residents, particularly those over the age of 65, to help us complete our survey about the city. You can find the survey on Shape Nelson, City for All Ages.
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3: BBC News with Sue Montgomery. The suspect in the Berlin Pride attack has been shot dead by the police. Abdul Balut was accused of killing a woman and injuring 29 people on Saturday when he drove a van into a crowd before going on a stabbing spree. He had previously been ordered onto a de-radicalisation programme after trying to join the Islamic State group. Here's Michael Steininger.
4: The first reports came in, and then soon after, police confirmed that special forces, the SEK as it is called in Germany, had found the suspect in yesterday's attack on the Pride parade in a garden allotment complex in northwest of Berlin, in Spandau. They approached the suspect, and apparently the suspect drew a knife. Blade weapon, they say. So officers opened fire and tried to resuscitate him on the scene, but unsuccessfully, he died.
3: The U.S. ambassador to the United Nations says President Trump

0: has paused military strikes on Iran to give diplomacy more time. Mike Walls said the president wanted to give talks a little bit of room, although he warned the US remained ready to resume attacks. Our correspondent Peter Bowes says there may be other explanations for this pause.
1: For a couple of days now, the US media has been reporting that officials warned the president about the rising cost of the war in terms of the pressure that it's putting on stockpiles of weapons, Patriot missile interceptors in particular. So that could be a key factor. There could well have been a realization that after 13 nights of attacks that it was time to de-escalate, as Mike Walls has suggested. There is a report by CBS News that Friday night's attacks were called off because Omani officials had travelled on that day to Tehran for talks.
0: Brazil has recalled its ambassador to Buenos Aires after Argentina's president denounced Brazilian leaders and judiciary during a visit. Javier Milei was attending a rally in Sao Paulo, nominating the right-wing candidate Flavio Bolsonaro to run in October's presidential election. More from Eletra Naismith.
2: Flavio Bolsonaro is the son of Brazil's former president, Jair Bolsonaro. He was sentenced to more than 27 years in prison last year for leading a conspiracy aimed at keeping him in power after losing the last election to his left-wing rival. At a rally formally nominating Bolsonaro Jr. as October's presidential candidate, Javier Milei hit out at President Lula, calling him a thief and a convict. He warned that his re-election could lead Brazil towards dictatorship.
0: A protected area for migratory animals has become South Sudan's first ever World Heritage Site. The Boma Badingilo landscape is home to one of the world's largest wildlife migrations. BBC News. Well over 300,000 people have been told to leave their homes in France and Spain as the worst wildfires in peacetime rage unabated. France's main blaze is near the city of Bordeaux. A blaze near the Spanish capital has now been declared the biggest in the country's history. Nick Beek reports.
3: In Spain, less intense winds have helped firefighters, particularly near Madrid. But the Prime Minister, Pedro Sanchez, warned that much better coordination among public bodies was needed to deal with what he called this climate emergency. Spain has already faced more than 30 wildfires so far this year. And, as in France, they say they're being tested like never before.
0: India's Prime Minister has announced the formation of a special task force to investigate the country's exam system. It follows weeks of protests over the leaking of university entrance papers, which forced the Education Minister, Dharmendra Pradhan, to resign on Saturday. Prime Minister Narendra Modi said India's exam system needed to be reliable and transparent. Reports in the Israeli media say the Israeli Security Cabinet has approved legal measures to allow the entry of an international force into Gaza, as stipulated in the US-brokered ceasefire agreement. An unnamed Israeli official told reporters that the cabinet has approved immunity for the International Stabilization Force, but that the entry of each of its members would require approval from the Prime Minister. The biennial Women's Africa Cup of Nations is kicking off in Morocco, with the host nation taking on Kenya in Rabat. A record 16 teams are taking part. The defending champions, Nigeria, are chasing an 11th title, while Morocco are hoping to improve on their past two performances when they were runners-up. Cape Verde and Malawi are making their debuts. BBC News.
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0: Enjoy an intimate evening of original, Nordic-inspired folk and indie music with Wellington-based Norwegian songwriter Hanna Jostensen, joined by Nelson artist Ira Gorse. 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

0: It's cool to kōrero.
1: Kia ora, it's Q again. Ma. Ma means white. Ma, white. A ma sports coat and a pink car. Oh, you get the picture. Ma. Kia ora.
0: It's cool to kōrero.

Euro Planet people, this is Kev Energy on your solar show, Solar Made Simple. If it is only that simple, then all of us would have it. Really interesting in the sense that we are now going to have our first in the country of the energy elections. So much of what the elections are about is about energy security. And in point of fact, we almost have a scenario of two freight trains on two different tracks, but heading for the same station. Only one of them is going to get through in October. Question is who? And the only way that we are going to solve that is by each one of us electing to vote and exercising that vote, because that's where it's all about. The undecided voter, unfortunately, has a pull, but without ticking the boxes, we won't know which way they were going to go. So home solar cuts across voter concerns, addressing the cost of living, energy security, sovereignty and climate change in a single neat package. So says the election outcome from Mark Dalder on Newsroom, one of our contributors. So as you know, it's really in the news. New Zealand only has 4% of NZ homes are having solar panels, of which I am one. Australia has 10 times that. So play catch up is nothing short of spectacular. We can have and do it. In as much as we waited a bit of time to get to the next level, what's fascinating is that both major parties are committed to the solar outcome. So win, lose or draw, one of those trains is going to get into the station. The question is, which one are we going to let in? If you told me a year ago that the 2026 election would be fought on home solar, I'd probably have asked if you'd had a bit too much sun yourself. Slip, slop, slap. Yet here we are, still 4 months to go until the election, and the issue that National Labor are tangling over is exactly that. And as we'll see later on, you wonder why, if that's the case, why not put down the swords and start rattling the chains of agreement and go out and do it. In fact, solar, batteries and household electrification are the only area where both big parties, plus the Greens, who have just announced a new policy this morning, have already announced policies. So last election, National didn't even have a policy on solar. It was simply in the dark. That's why we're also going to say that the election is Kite Marama, into the light. Let's bring it on. So National this time beat it to Labor with a punch with an announcement of a Crown and Council-backed loans in June. So interestingly, let's see what happens. This last Wednesday saw Labor's rebuttal not just matching but outdoing National in what might be on offer for prospective solar purchases under Chris Hipkins-led government. So both parties have anchored their policies to the proposed ratepayers assist

the scheme. The brainchild of Local Government New Zealand and the electrification advocacy group Rewiring Aotearoa. And Mike's a great advocate for electrifying everything in the home. Rewiring Aotearoa hailed both the announcements, saying Nationals' policy represented electricity's Kiwi Saver moment, and Labor's entry into the fray made it an electric election. So energy, electric election, it's all on for young and bold. Energetics, we can't get better than this. However, the policies have their differences. National has watered down the ratepayers assistance scheme, shortening loan agreements, which makes it slightly more expensive in terms of monthly bills to meet the end result, and also placing a few other guardrails around who can access it. This and is of itself not a bad thing, because if you let the horse ramp in through the paddock, you don't know how many guardrails are going to bring down. Labor has gone the other way, proposing to supplement the scheme with another low-interest, long-term loan facility via lines companies. That is a $3,000 subsidy for low- and middle-income households and regulations to enable community batteries and the .. plug-in solar systems that are increasingly popular in Europe. We need to say straight up that under the electrification scheme in our compliance, that is simply not a goer right now. So don't hang your hat on being able to go down to New World and or Bunnings, where price is always important, picking up a wee little solar system and then saying, going home, oh, what I'll do is I'll just plug it in and off we go. Not going to happen. Your insurance will be invalidated and it's simply not a goer at the moment. National, however, for its part, also supports plug-in solar. The government's current regulatory review of solar includes plug-in in its scope. The partisan reactions have been predictable, inasmuch as Labor's Megan Wood said National had just copied Rewiring Aotearoa's homework. National Simeon Brown said Labor had copied his homework, but made it more expensive. The Greens, on the other hand, who called for a national electrification plan as a response to the fuel crisis back in April, said the two big parties should pass legislation to create a ratepayer assistance scheme before the election, given they both agreed on it. And that's also what Mike says from Rewiring Aotearoa. It's a no-brainer. You're on the same pitch, but you don't have to be on the opposite ends of the goalpost. However, a detente between National and Labor on this issue seems unlikely. If ever, we could only get onto something to do with bipartisan agreements, but it's not likely to happen. So while solar may on its own face seem a niche subject to battle over, it actually speaks to some of the core issues voters will weigh up at the polls. Firstly, there's the overriding pressure of the cost of living index, the crisis so-called. When you've got solar, the crisis disappears pretty quickly, because as I'll discuss with my system, which I may as well do that right now, I'm sitting in my office preparing this little expose. I'm jumping on my dashboard, and right now it says I'm plugging in and saving for later. Your home is currently running on energy from the grid, while energy is at its cheapest, so I pay a really good rate. Solar and grid energy is being stored in your battery for future use. Hallelujah, brothers. I did this 6 years ago. The solar generator system worked. It just happened to be the wrong train driver was on the train, and the train is still going because we don't need management to stuff it up. So my system is getting 0.94 kilowatts from the grid, of which 0.72 is going to the house. I'm heating up the bathroom, and the solar is still producing 0.94, and that's going to the battery. So what's fascinating about a solar system connection is that the analytics, that magic word, the analytics, will decide which of the three avenues it'll employ. And I watch mine daily. I still play the time of use plan like I did last week. You've got to toe the line, because if I used my cooking at between five in the evening and nine, which I sometimes do, it's costing me three times the cost of my energy. So it's the cost of the taxi fare
to get the energy to your front door. That's the important

time is the only way in which the likes of the grid companies can get back at us, because once you're grid tied, you can't exactly get off it. So you can see I'm totally off grid. I'm charging my battery. That'll come good by 5 o'clock. Happy days. I leave the lights on. I don't give a rat's. I really don't. I mean, I own the electricity. And the only thing I need to do is to try and maximize my electricity consumption, because I pay back to the network nearly 3.5 times what it costs me to export. Thereby hangs the tail. I get 8 cents a kilowatt hour, as do many people do, and they will gladly give you 8 cents for your kilowatt, but you've got to buy it back at 23 or 24 cents. So that's effectively what it would cost me if I didn't have solar on the roof. And just by the by, I'll go back to my Solar Zero account now and see what the performance would show me for the month to date. And for the month to date, I'm looking at a total of 370 kilowatt hours that I've used totally. And the solar portion of that is 107. So one third of my consumption has come to me via the roof. Multiply that by 23, and you can see we're looking at $23 already. So it's all about managing the system and how it's going to pan out for you. But this is all going to be good grist for the mill down near the end in November. Of course, I'm going to have to put things together, but that's life. You need to be on the game, and let's see what else we can come up with. So housing and household utilities, which includes rates and gas and power bills, had the greatest role in driving a 3.1% inflation in the year to March 2026, above the Reserve Bank's target range for inflation. Transport and fuel was third on the list. A few years ago, solar was expensive. Those who installed it were greenies who wanted to generate clean power to solve their consciences. I'm going to add a rider to that. Solar is not a cost. If you still think that solar is a cost, you actually are not ready for solar. Walk away, keep paying the power bill, because every month that you don't get on solar, it's costing you big time. And you can't, once the water's gone over the bridge, you can't take it back. So let's look at what's happening today. Rewiring Our Terror's work has found households can save thousands of dollars a year by installing solar and electrifying their fossil fuel machines. And this includes gas, space, and water heaters, and most important of all, their vehicles. Most important. That's where I'm going to go next. I'm going to get a PHEV, in addition to the EV, just ordinary regenerative charging, so I can suck out all the power I'm producing, because it's going to cost me more to do it from the grid after that. So a solar electric powered household is resilient to the kinds of price swings we've seen in recent months. EV owners have been insulated from fuel crisis, and those with solar are hit less hard by rising prices as well. See, both political parties see policy, solar policy and cost of living relief as one and the same. So bring it in right now. Well, thereby hangs a tale. Solar brings other political benefits as well. At a time when Kiwis are concerned about the security of the energy system and of their own access to energy, boosting household generation shores up the power grid while keeping the lights on at home during blackouts. I've had 5 blackouts in my house, and 2 of those I didn't even know were happening. That's how good it is. So Prime Minister Luxton made a big deal out of energy sovereignty in his pre-budget speech in May, although he then went on to tout importing gas from the Middle East. It smacks of dependence, not sovereignty. Home solar is clearly a part of individual and national energy sovereignty, and taking that load off the grid. Quietly, though, on the side, the policies also help New Zealand meet its climate goals, which, of course, as we know, the national government has walked away, thinking it's not going to be sued out of the park. What's the space? So those targets are looking increasingly shaky amid the government's climate policy bonfire, and neither party is spending much time talking about greenhouse gas emissions. That's going to come and bite us in the bum. But the greenies of the energy is the greenness of the energy is an obvious co-benefit. Finally, the constituencies best served by these solar policies are over
represented amongst the

0: prize national Labour swing voter demographic, middle-income homeowners with a mortgage. Labour, of course, has reached out to the other constituencies as well as its subsidies and big focus on plug-in solar. So hopefully that'll happen. It's a matter of ticking the box. I should fast-track that one. And that could even give renters generate their own power without landlord getting involved. But make no mistake, there's merely a perk for Hipkins Inwards. The heart of the policy is a balm to middle-class wallets stung by rising rates, new water charges, persistent inflation, and the inability to clearly see the light at the end of the economic tunnel. So kite marama into the light. Energy is our game, and money's going to make it work. So get out there and vote, and let's get this solar suck going in and working. I've got it via a grid solar streaming service, which is really what's going to happen out there. So voters, it's all about making that vote count, because solar is going to happen. It's a question who's going to get the best deal. So I'll see you on the other side. Talk solar in the next one. Okay, Ata Mario, goodbye.
1: Because I always feel like running. Not away, because there's no such place. Because if there was, I would have found it by now. Because it's easier to run, easier than staying and finding out you're the only one who didn't run. Because running will be the way your life and mine will be described, as in the long run, or as in having given someone a run for his money, or as in running out of time. Because running makes me look like everyone else, though I hope there will never be cause for that. Because I will be running in the other direction, not running for cover. Because if I knew where cover was, I would stay there and never have to run for it. Not running for my life, because I have to be running for something of more value to be running and not in fear. Because the thing I fear cannot be escaped, eluded, avoided, hidden from, protected from, gotten away from, not without showing the fear as I see it now. Because closer, clearer, noser, nearer, because of you, and because of that nice that you quietly, quickly be causing, and because you're going to see me run soon, and because you're going to know why I'm running then, you'll know then, because I'm not going to tell you now.

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0: Greetings and welcome to today's episode of Climate Matters. I'm Lindsay Wood. 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Here's a quick stop press for listeners in Nelson and Tasman. Mark the 5th of August at 5:30 p.m. in your diary for a talk at Putangi Tangi Green Meadows in Stoke on the exciting prospects of deliberative democracy presented by two expert speakers. Entry by optional, Koha. Hope to see you there. It should be great. Well, today we have a very full interview with professional foresight planner Victoria Mulligan. I wound up thinking, how many more ways can my horizons be expanded by our great guests? I do hope you enjoy it. Today's guest on our Front Footing the Future series is Victoria Mulligan, and it's hard to imagine a better fit because she is, in fact, a professional futurist. Victoria has degrees spanning the arts and sciences, is a certified foresight practitioner, and as if that's not enough, she's a founder of Aotearoa Future Network and co-founder and director of Design Futures Aotearoa. Victoria regularly posts thought-leading pieces with a future focus, such as a recent one exploring different scenarios of how we might manage through and emerge from the current energy crisis. Thank you so much for joining us on Climate Matters, and a very warm welcome to the show.
1: Oh, kia ora, Lindsay. Thanks for having me. I've been looking forward to it.
0: I am too. Maybe we should start by just asking you to say, what do foresight practitioners actually do, Victoria, and how might that be relevant to developing good climate policy?
1: So my job is to help organisations, teams,

0: decision makers really to think more systematically and more creatively about the future so that we can make better and more well-informed decisions today. And that's so that part is really keen, because unless we are connecting our future thinking to today's decision making, it's fanciful and it's fun, but it's not very useful, you know. So the work has, what is I guess most well known, is the tracking of signals. So looking at what's shifting in technology or science, the economy, and searching for some of those early indicators that something significant is changing. Something that I think is changing in the field at the moment is that increasingly the more important part is understanding not just those trends, but how those trends and those shifts are interacting with each other. You know, the world is changing through convergences, tech and behavior and geopolitics. And when they collide, they create something genuinely new, and you couldn't have predicted it by watching any one of them in isolation.
1: So interesting. Well, you said at the beginning something that almost seemed a self-contradiction to me, systemically and creatively. And you want to elaborate a little on that juxtaposition?
0: You know, the design thinking framework of, you know, you have to be able to diverge to converge. What we know about people is that we actually can think more creatively when we have almost these invisible guardrails as well. Blank page is really, really hard for people. We know from neuroscience, in fact, that, you know, we're really good at remembering, but we're pretty rubbish at imagining. And the reason being, you can look at neuroimaging studies of our brain. If I say to you, Lindsay, I want you to imagine yourself in 20 years' time, your brain lights up in the same areas as if I had asked you to imagine a stranger. So it's no wonder, right, that we struggle to invest in uncertain opportunities, and because the future feels distant. And the part of foresight work is to make the future feel much closer. If it's close, we're far more equipped to make decisions based on it.
1: One of the things about forecasting is that we come up with predictions, but that's not always something that's going to equip us to handle them. There can be a gap between preparedness and prediction. Could you elaborate a little bit on those gaps?
0: Yeah, for sure. I think climate is a really good way to illustrate that, right? We have had warnings for decades. We have had models and projections and increasingly hard evidence. And yet preparedness, we're not quite there yet, right? It's quite different from prediction. But I think the problem is we keep conflating the two. So prediction, you know, we'll say, okay, parts of New Zealand are going to face more flooding, heat stress, we're going to see insurance retreat. Fine. We will have all of that. But preparedness asks us a different set of questions. So are councils funded and empowered to act? Are we still consenting homes in places we know will be uninsurable? Do health services understand what heat is going to mean for vulnerable people? So the problem isn't that our leaders and our decision makers lack data. We've got all of that. We can see more about what is coming down the pipe than ever before in history. But the problem is that when that moment of disruption arrives, it lands on the doorstep, no one's ever practiced that decision of what to do. So they freeze and then you revert to what you've done the last time, which in so many cases now is wrong.
1: Maybe we should practice what I called an orange traffic alert, where we might think, okay, if there's a shortage, what is it? What are we going to do personally to cope with it? I'm pleased to hear you say we ought to be practicing those things too.
0: Totally. I talk about rehearsing quite a bit, you know, and I think that's where foresight often gets mistaken for prediction, right? We use things like scenarios to get decision makers in the room before a crisis, working through what would we do if this happened, which is exactly to your point of traffic lights. We put together these fuel security scenarios earlier this year, you know, to look at what that Strait of Hormuz disruption might play out like, right? Now, those scenarios, they weren't designed to predict what was going to happen. They're designed to surface decisions that might need to be made at different stages in a disruption, right? So what might a government have done in week two and month three, you know? The value in foresight in some of these tools is not so much getting the future right. The value is in when a storm hits, and increasingly when you're seeing multiple storms hit at once, you're not designing that decision framework at the same time you're trying to deal with it, right? You fail to prepare for things that we know are plausible.
1: I think you and I have both come across Nick Agar, who has used the term imagination insurance for helping safeguard ourselves for what might be coming. And do you have any comments to add in that

0: space at all, Victoria?
1: They're not prediction scenarios, right? They are imagination infrastructure. Back to, you know, that's structured ways of stretching our thinking. Those guardrails are really helpful to put us into a future before that future arrives, right? And that's super important because once you can see different futures, different pressures, it can help you ask much better questions. Across all of these plausible futures, what are the moves that would be robust across all of them? What would we deeply regret if we didn't do it early enough? Much harder to grapple with if you don't have something tangible to work in. So in terms of that imagination infrastructure, I think scenarios is a super good example of a tool that can help you expand that thinking.
0: Definitely. You and Jesse have done a great job putting out that scenarios document. If you feel like it, I'd love to chat a little bit about that, because you basically were using the Straits of Hormuz crisis to say, well, our country might unfold in different ways as a result.
1: The point of those scenarios, we did them so that they were accessible to groups that don't usually have access to that sort of model of thinking. You know, things like scenario planning are much more common in big commercial outfits than they are in even public sector bodies. But I'm thinking like councils, I'm thinking of philanthropic not-for-profits. We wanted to make it, a bit more accessible to people. So we looked specifically at what a fuel disruption that is short and contained might look like versus what if it compounded over months, and then looked at, well, what if institutional trust holds, or what if it fractures? So if you just imagine a 2x2 matrix, that helped us map out what each of those scenarios could look like. Seeing some of those headlines published almost every day that we wrote into these scenarios.
0: I was going to say, they're in your scenarios, aren't they? I'd like to just pick up a little bit, because one of the things that I think listeners, it's good to understand, is that as well as one dimension, you mentioned whether the crisis is contained or becomes compounding, but the other is how much society holds together and maintains trust as against becomes fractured, isn't it?
1: Now, trust landscape is just so challenging here in New Zealand. Like, our trust is massively in decline. We're not looking good, like, you know, even relatively speaking to other, you know, OECD countries. Trust plays a massive, massive role.
0: This is a podcast series that likes to point at policy outcomes for government. Do you have any pointers in that space?
1: I don't think by any stretch that our current political system has a shortage of plans, right? We have annual plans and strategies and targets and dashboards, and they're all useful to some degree. But to date, the policy landscape, the government landscape, as well as the commercial one, we've all been operating on the assumption that the world is relatively ordered, and that doesn't hold anymore. So the way that we plan and that we think about policies, you know, we have really been able to just track first order impacts, right? Because nothing really changes. We can't do that anymore. And I think what foresight adds to this conversation is that discipline of mapping, you know, what happens next? So what is the second and the third order consequences that flow on from the first, right? And I think that our policy environment perhaps could do with a longer term intergenerational horizon.
0: For listeners that aren't quite familiar with the terminology, could you expand a little on what you mean by first order consequences and second and third order consequences?
1: A fuel disruption, for example, you know, that happens. That's the signal, that's the thing that happens. Then we see higher freight costs. You know, that's the first order hit of this fuel disruption. Right. Well, what's the next order implication of that? So it might be rising food prices. And then what might be the third order implication after that? Well, we see household stress. And then after that, you know, what we just talked about, eroding trust. You know, we don't trust the government to be able to manage this crisis. You know, it can be a flow-on effect from a simple fuel disruption.
0: Almost everybody I know who gets involved with the climate space, one of the first things they say is, oh my God, everything's connected, isn't it?
1: Totally. Absolutely. And I guess as a society, we're really good at saying, okay, well, this doesn't fit, or something is wrong, so we need to build something new. We have this inclination to always want to add something and add another and

another. But actually, it might be more useful now to be thinking about what do we stop doing? And I think they're really, really hard conversations to have. But if we don't have them early, they're often made more sort of abruptly, and often when it's in that crisis mode, more unfairly. But what I will say that Futures adds here is that when you are having some of these hard conversations with a futures lens, I do notice less

0: Yeah.
1: And we've caused incredible mayhem. You always hear these things. Oh, we brought education to this country. We brought this to this. They forget, well, education was already here, actually. It just was a different form to the form that we use, and so on and so forth. So whiteness is an ideology. It's a way of looking at the world. And it's a way of saying, if you're not like me, you're not okay. And we participated in it. And the thing in my book is that it's a really banal, everyday thing that is done. We participate in it in a banal kind of way. The system is around us. We participate in the system that's around us. And we need to look at the banalities of what we do every day and question them, challenge them, self-reflect.
2: Would you like me to chime in?
1: Yeah.
2: Okay. Well, I'm very much of the view that, and I agree with everything you said, Lizzie, but certainly a number of scholars on race in particular have agreed that the modern meaning of whiteness pretty much comes out of centuries of European colonization and imperialism, much of which followed the Renaissance, and that Renaissance period was crucial in the early development of capitalism. So I think of capitalism as a progression from feudalism, I suppose, but still maintaining the same power relationships between those who own everything and those who don't. You know, whether you are a peasant or a proletariat, it's just a word. The power still rests with a particular class of people, I suppose. But what's interesting about capitalism is expands access to that power, where once it had to be through the church or aristocracy, suddenly the new industrialists after the Renaissance were able to gain enough wealth and privilege that they could then join, you know, the ruling classes. And so that kind of dynamic is part of what gets exported to Aotearoa in you know, from the 18th century, but certainly from 1840. And I think, you know, we forget that it wasn't just imperialism that colonized New Zealand, which obviously has an assumption of white supremacy, but also capitalism, which is based on a notion of individual wealth and privilege, and that's reinforced by Christianity, which is a very monotheistic ideology, and ultimately, for me as a Māori woman, the worst, which is patriarchy, with the assumption of male supremacy. So we got, you know, Māori got this whole grab bag of new ideologies that were fine when they were out there and we were trading with Britain and had a good, healthy, you know, because when you consider between Cook arriving in 1769 and the treaty in 1840, we had basically 70 years of relatively good relations with Britain. I mean, the Whakaputanga of 1835 was about reinforcing that relationship, and Britain, you know, accepted our flag in 1836 and gave us the protection of the Navy for our ships when they were plying our trade across. So there was no reason why we'd assume that that relationship with Trey wouldn't carry on once we signed the treaty. Unfortunately, obviously, history tells us that didn't happen. And as an aside, you know, the day we signed the treaty, Māori women became had all the privileges of British subjects at a time when women in Britain were chattels. They were literally owned by their fathers, which is why they had their father's name, until he gave them away in marriage to somebody whose name they then took up. So, you know, when you think of that whole parcel of difference that first was interesting because it was out there but then was imposed on us, it's meant that the impact on Māori has been absolutely devastating. So now we have, you know, seven generations of intergenerational poverty and you know, the self-fulfilling prophecy theory that if you kick a man enough, don't be surprised when one day he bites you, is the underlying logic to what is happening with so many of our broken communities, with crime and all of the manifestations of battered wife syndrome, self-hatred, suicide, crime, drug dependency. These are all effects of the dislocation of our community. So what I am most impressed about your work, Lizzie, is how do we fix it as a society? And my view is, only white people can fix whiteness. only Māori people can really fix Māori brokenness with the support of the government agencies. So how do we work collaboratively to create the infrastructure that enables some change to occur? And I thought, because I went on the Hīkoi last year, that what was so extraordinary about it was

0: was when I was in Wellington in front of Parliament, I looked out over the crowd and at least half of those people in that crowd were not Māori. And that was us speaking to power together. So when we are capable of speaking to power together, I think the change is transformational. And so the notion that there are not three countries or three nations, but three peoples in this country, tangata whenua who were here before the treaty, tangata tiriti who are here because of the treaty, and tangata moana whom we have a different relationship with because we are all part of the diaspora of the South Pacific. But those three peoples all have different histories, all bring different ingredients to the soup mix that is Aotearoa New Zealand. And when we figure out how to finish off making that soup and how to all enjoy it, I think we're going to have one of the most extraordinary countries to live in. You know, people, I look at my daughter, I have three daughters, and they're not brown colored particularly because they're of multiple ethnicities. But as I say to people, I call my daughters caramellos. They are that delicious mix of dark chocolate and white sugar. They are 100% Māori, 100% Dalmatian, 100% Irish, 100% Scottish. And who gets to define which percentage that is but them?
1: A lot of the things that you've said I cover in my book. One of the things that I'm particularly, I reject is the word race. But we have to talk about race because we have to talk, it's part of the way people think, but there actually is no such thing as race from my perspective. It is an invented concept that comes out of eugenics, a pseudo-scientific idea of differences in humanity. So my book specifically, yeah, I refer to different culture, different ethnicities, but people even use the word ethnicity like they use race. But race, we are actually one humanity. But we are different cultures, and those cultures are very important and very distinctive, and they require negotiation in terms of how we interact with different cultures. The word race, it gets into that idea of blood quotient, and I really like the way you said 100% Irish, 100% Scottish, 100% Dalmatian, 100% Māori, because actually there is no such thing as blood quotient. It's ridiculous. It's the same blood. I know that there are people who will argue with me, but really my most important thing is that we are one humanity, and there is biological evidence that visual differences are simply because for eons of time, we were separated geographically. So we are shared DNA, except down the track, there are susceptibilities to certain diseases within certain cultural groups. You know, that brings up that word that's banned at the moment, which is equity. So that requires, you know, different strategies around equity and health, that sort of thing. But yeah, basically that's a little point that I wanted to just say there about my response to the word race. Yeah, but lovely kōrero there, Ella. It's really lovely. You're so colourful. The way you story tell. I definitely agree that white people are responsible for their own liberation, and in the same way with women, that women, we are responsible for our liberation, but men need to be our allies. Annie Makaira and Moana Jackson are two really important intellectual contributors to my thinking in my book, and that multiple impact on Māori women is something that I acknowledge in my book of the colonial machine. Yeah, that when white people came to New Zealand, women were the chattels of their husband. And I refer to how that violence, that colonial violence is still within our society, and it has affected Māori men. And that denigration of the importance of the female and the mother and the tangata whenua within cultural thinking. So that's something that I engage with in this book.
0: maybe I can throw some thinking in here, because I know dealing with very specific issues like why naming whiteness is important, and I think that is

0: something that you've addressed really well, Lizzie, and I appreciate that. I guess really, for me, the critical issue is what do we do moving forward? And I'm reminded of what an interesting time we are in, because as I said, there is around the world a rising, very neoliberal, very conservative, very white right wing and very oppressive regime that's moving through a number of countries who, as you said, are starting to realize that in fact whiteness is slowly disappearing. It's becoming more caramelized by the world.
1: But also we just need to accept that we're an identifiable group amongst many other, because in my book I also push for ethnic identity and within white people. My ethnic identity is my English, Irish, Welsh background, mainly English, the English dominated.
0: Sorry, that's a metaphor.
1: Yeah. But you know, my partner is Dutch. He's white, but he's Dutch. So I actually think one of the pathways for change is for us to think of ourselves as ethnic entities in amongst other ethnic entities. So my whiteness, actually being Pākehā, the word Pākehā for me is a word that means white person, and it has validation for anyone who's European, whatever they call themselves. It only has validation because they have power over other people. We have power over other people. You take away that power and we are just another group. So what is your background? When I have taught beginner te reo Māori to Pākehā, I constantly ask them, look for your background. What is your whakapapa? Where do you come from? Because that is what you still carry. I carry my Englishness. I mean, while I eat lots of different cuisine, my go-to food is, you know, my comfort food is very English in its design. And my Irish Catholic background has inspired me in lots of ways as well. But it gives you an understanding of being part of a whole patterning of people. And I love that. I really love that I can talk about my whakapapa and I can say, this is where I came from and I came to this land, this whenua of Māori. So I've made a home in someone else's country. And I think there is a thinking, like you ask, where can we go to? I think this ethnic identity within whiteness is really important in order to be able to stop just operating on power over others.
0: Yes, I couldn't agree more. And the reality is, my view is that, I meet this on a regular basis out in the world, that those white people who are uncertain about their own whakapapa and identity are the most likely to grasp the power that comes from their whiteness. Because I live out in West Auckland, surrounded by the descendants of Dalmatian tradesmen. Mm-hmm. Right, and Glendine, and it's like a little part of Dalmatia. This is a community that for 100 years has been fiercely, ferociously proud of its Dalmatian origins. Mm-hmm. And because of that, they're very comfortable with all of the other cultures that come into the community. Living out west is a really interesting microcosm of what Aotearoa could be, because it is predominantly brown, because it's very low class and working class, but it's also a real melting pot of migrant communities who now live in little villages, whereas what you get in the city and what you get out in the eastern suburbs and the shores are more in bourgeois and, you know, wealthier community. They can leave their past behind because they're forging endlessly forward to some grand future. Whereas actually I live in a community where everybody's happy to celebrate our cultural origins, and that's what I wanted my kids to grow up in, is around communities of people who all really enjoy being different, but also like being part of a community. And I think it's how do we create spaces for that to happen? Because my sister, much older, you know, married and went to live in South Auckland, and the South is like the West. In fact, Auckland as a city is actually not a city. It's a bunch of little fiefdoms, villages, kāinga, you know, and some people, I say this as somebody who teaches at a university where some of the years my students from South Auckland have never been to the city before and have come here because they're at university, because they live in communities where you just live in your village. Whilst that is good and strong, we also need to figure out how to be a nation. And that we're still wrestling with, but I again go back to the fact that I'm incredibly optimistic. We are less than 200 years

0: as old as a nation. Not many places can name the day they became what they are. We can. We have incredible ability to construct and to build. And I was thinking about this just today. You know, there's less people in this country than in Melbourne. And we're in a country that is 1,000 miles long, and yet we've managed to build roads and schools. I was saying this because I was stuck on the motorway at one of those on-ramps for an interminable amount of time. So, you know, I drifted off thinking about, gosh, isn't that a good motorway that we managed to build with a city with only 1 million people? I've lived in cities with 20 million people that don't have highways as good as we do. So we know how to do shit. Do you know what I mean? So this is just another one of those things that we have to work out how to do. And I am incredibly optimistic because I work in a university and I'm surrounded by younger generations of people who I know do not think like that and who are the hope of the future. And what I say to them when they look perplexed at what is, you know, racial antipathy is, well, at least you're going to outlive them, my dear. Because a lot of those ideas are going to die out with us boomers. And the next generation, I think, who are global citizens, who live in a different world to the one I grew up in, are the hopefully the voice in the face of the future, who are, you know, there's this wonderful young Maori comedian called Huane Hortene. He's very white. He's a dinger. And he makes a lot of jokes about the fact that, you know, white people get very upset about the fact that he's as white as he is, but he's Maori hard. And I just love the fact that he's lampooning this idea that people look at his face and think they understand his heart. And until we figure out how to understand each other's hearts better, I think we're just going to be caught up with the face at a time when the planet is facing a crisis. We are on the threshold of climatic crisis. Our species may not survive this century. So if we can't figure out how to work together more collaboratively, we are literally doomed. And on that chirpy note, I'm going to pass it back to you, Sally.
1: Thank you. Yep. Very positive.
2: I just wanted to add something to what Ella said. There were classroom experiments that were done by Ani Makaira at law school and by Cooney Jenkins and Alison Jones, where when the classroom was delivered by a Pacific peoples or Maori kaiako, the white students had difficulty with their not being the centre of attention and not being the centre of the kaupapa. And in some cases, one walked out because she felt that she wasn't being included. So I'm a little bit more sceptical about that things are going to die out with the boomers, because I think getting back to that lens, looking through a particular lens and the experience and being able to relate to why that young woman walked out, because when I have been on a marae at Kurereo, I sometimes have been one of two or three Pākehā, and that experience of not being the centre of the kaupapa is very humbling for a Pākehā. And if you are not in the right space to actually process and understand it with some form of educational awareness, then you can misinterpret your sense of, oh, I'm not the centre of attention, you know, I'm not the one that's being acknowledged here. But I was able to, on the marae, I would think, so this is how Māori feel when they're in a situation, a room full of white people, and historically. So that was one thing, just in response to something that you said. And the other thing I was thinking of is the attitude of Pākehā that when other people come here, they are immigrants rather than that they are new settlers. And for me, all people that come here are new settlers. They are part of our settler culture, which has now become multicultural. And so for me, I don't think of them as tau iwi. I think of them as settler, newer settler, older settler. I'm an older settler. I'm sixth generation. On my Irish Catholic side, I am a sixth generation white settler. I include all those cultures.

0: that have come here recently as settler cultures in someone else's country. So when I think of tangata tiriti, that's who I'm thinking of. I'm thinking of all the combined cultures that have come to whenua Māori.
1: That's lovely. Thank you. I don't think we can foist Māori culture on people. And I reminded of the, I think she was a prison officer who was told she had to go to a porphyry and then had to sit behind all the men and walked out because she felt outraged because she was bad. You know, and it wasn't until it was explained to her that a porphyry has different roles for men and women. They're not inferior. It starts with a woman's voice because the dead don't come for men. They come for us because they know we call in peace, and then the men stand up and talk and we sit behind and then we all sit together. I blame her employer for making this woman go on an experience without any background. And I guess that's the point you're making, Lizzie, is we all, those of us who understand the dynamics, have a responsibility to provide the background. Because once she understood that she wasn't being made, or she shouldn't have been, and that it was actually her employer who put her in a powerless position, she was much more open, you know. And that, I think, is what happens when non-Māori come into our world in a very safe way with the right guides. And it's lovely hearing you talking about Ani and Kuni, because they, you know, we all went to university together, and I know the important work that they did paving the way for those coming later. But the reality is, we're still doing the work. We're still providing pathways. And I want to just get you to hold on to the word tauiwi, because tauiwi was used in the declaration. It's a word in whakaputanga that creators of the document used to describe people, iwi, from another shore. And they actually used tauiwi, the northerners, to describe South Islanders.
0: They wouldn't be wrong there, tauiwi.
1: That's a fight I'm not getting into, okay? But the word itself, it really literally means iwi, or people from another place, from another shore, from another land. And so I love that, because we're all iwi. Mm. We're all bones.
0: Yeah.
1: You know, when you get right down to the word, iwi is nothing more, and you talked about whakapapa, is your bone connection to place. And you can be tau iwi, but you can also be tangata tiriti. And that's the joy of having these multiple capabilities. We can be whatever we define ourselves as a nation, as people. My saddest thinking around this is how Māori have inculcated some of the worst biases of white supremacy in our views of migrants. And you will hear Māori people saying terrible things about new migrants from Asia, from India, from the Pacific, because we've inculcated that, you know, it's kind of like we've become the sort of second-class white people being equally mean to the ones who came after. We're all part, I believe, personally, of a conscientization process. And if, you know, and I just recently read a paper criticizing Winston Peters for his continual use of the word woke without understanding it, because I am very happy and unashamedly wide awake. And I think anybody should be very happy to be wide awake, because that is conscientization. And if you are not woke, then you are a victim. And so people who are anti-woke just want to keep on oppressing you, quite frankly. And we've got to wake ourselves up, because, as I said, the most important thing facing the planet at the moment is not racism. It's the environment. Our mother, the Earth, is bleeding and she's on fire.
0: Well, but, you know, I align people with that, because for me, you know, I grew up like a little environmentalist, but then I realized there was pressing social issues. And I think if we don't deal with those social issues, we can't deal with the environment. Because you think of the wealth elite, and they cause most of the pollution. You know, this thing about us recycling as individuals, it's nothing compared to the pollution that the big corporates do to the world. And the other thing, poor people, they can't worry about the environment when they're just worried about kai on the table and all the addiction things that are happening because of self-medication, you know, in the face of whatever pain they're trying to face. It was a favourite statement from a partner of mine in the past. He talked about self-medication. And so I always think of that when I look at addictions and alcoholism and stuff. I look at it as self-medication for pain and for trauma. Yeah, so for me, fixing the environment is very much tied

0: in for me with racism was giving people a better life so that they actually have the time and the energy to actually join the struggle for climate reparation, for climate health.
1: I agree. I mean, we can't expect the people of Gaza or Sudan to fix the problems of the world. That is unfair. However, those of us who do have a teeny tiny little voice, I guess that's what I'm talking about, is encouraging our people to wake up. You know, maranga ake I e. You know, when I go into our communities and I see how broken some of them are, which fortunately are not the majority of the Māori population, but it's still a disturbingly high percentage. There's this sense of malaise of what can I do? What can I do? And I guess I could say, yes, you can't solve the problem, but I also want to say, but you can be part of the solution. We may not be able to solve the problems of the world, but we can move in the direction of those people who are creating policies and strategies. I read something really brilliant recently. Political parties are not lifetime relationships. They are public transport. You pick a bus that is going where you hope you want to go. And if it doesn't go there, you get off and find another one that will. It's not a permanent marriage. So we've got to find the political movements that are taking us where we want to go. And sometimes they don't. And we just, you know, get on another bus or we help the bus driver to fix the bus. I'm doing that at the moment. I'm trying to fix the bus so that next year when we go to the polls, we have a healthy, robust alternative to what we have now.
0: I don't know if you're aware, but I am a policy advisor and reporting person at Te Pūtahitanga o Te Waipounamu, which is the whanau ora organisation for the South Island that has been decommissioned by the government. So I've observed how when you help people to start up their own businesses, create jobs, and we're talking about Māori families, get kai on the table, get the children to school, the huge benefits of that, and then these people are going to Wānanga and they go for walks in the Te Ao, and then they start making connections with their mental health and their health, their connections with Te Ao Māori. For many of them, they haven't had it. They're estranged from whānau. This, when you were referring to that, you know, this connection, well, I've seen that happening, and you know, I'm editing reports that are coming in that talk about this happening for people who haven't had this before in their life. But this government that we've got hates Māori doing well, and we've been chopped. It's tragic. It's really appalling. And there'll be this great hole because the organisation, it will take it about probably 2 years to get up and running. So there's this hole, and it's really soul-destroying that commissioning and supporting whānau voice, whānau directed, and we were partners, whānau directed steps in their lives is not happening because the government only now wants to concentrate on bottom of the cliff navigators working with people in crisis. Now, we were doing that. We had navigators as well working with people in crisis, and that will make amazing stories out of that. I just wanted to communicate, you know, this amazing generation of wellness that has been happening in the South Island through 11 years of Te Pūtahitanga o Te Waipounamu. And this was truly Tariana Turia's vision, but her vision has now been pretty much
1: extinguished.
0: Yeah.
1: Let us be very clear, though. Every government in the world that has close ties with the Atlas Group.
0: Yes. Great Indigenous, yeah.
1: Well, no, it's not even as clinical as that. I mean, Indigenous morality, Indigenous thinking is the impediment to mining.
0: An impediment to resources for them.
1: An impediment to sustainable resource management. Yeah. So those who have power, whether it is in the Amazonian rainforest, whether it is in the Arctic region, whether it is in the Australian outback, whether it is in Aotearoa, all of those places where the Atlas Network has been able to get some power, The assault on Indigenous people and Indigenous worldviews has been systematic and powerful. So the job of those of us who see this and know

0: process, as I said, is to fix the bus so that there is a viable alternative. Because at the moment, I'm not sure there is a viable alternative for some people, and we have to fix the viable alternative to the current thinking. Because as I said right at the beginning, that in this book, The Truth About Us, The Politics of Information in India, the writer says what the British colonial rule were able to do was to change thinking about the caste system at a time when information was scarce and the colonizers' power over information was absolute. So who controls information, who controls media, controls thinking. And that is why programs like this, discussions like this, media like this are utterly critical to waking us up and being as woke as we possibly can be.
1: Yes. I love your definition of woke.
2: So as we're just wrapping up, what are some things that we could or should be doing individually, independently, and how might we then, I guess, influence structural change or that higher level change?
0: I think just doing what we're doing now. You know, everything starts with thought and word for humans.
1: Activism, there has to be some degree of some kind. I mean, not all activisms are the same either. There's activism, I suppose, is just not being passive, meaning not being passive, not doing nothing. Yeah, doing something. Yeah.
0: And I love the term that they used last year for the hikoi, the variety of them that went on. They were not protests. They were not activisms. They were activations, because the exact opposite of passive is active.
1: Yes.
0: You know, the exact opposite of sleep is wake. So we're talking about how do we wake ourselves up? How do we conscientize ourselves? How do we use every opportunity we can and make it an activation?
1: I love that. Awake and activated.
0: Yeah, and it's not a conversation.
1: That's a bath.
0: It's a conversation. It's a reaching out a hand. It's a moment of shared communion. It's anything that really gets people to be with you for a moment and realize that the things that bind us are more important than the things that divide us.
1: Yeah, and the thing I want to add to that is that guilt. White people don't go into guilt. What you've got to move into is, how do I make a difference with everyday things? How can I do things differently? Because guilt is just getting back to poor me. Oh, I'm feeling unhappy about the history of New Zealand. You know, it's useless actually. Well, you need to know about the history, and you probably need to have a few tears about it, because it's pretty awful. But it's actually going from ignorance to knowledge. Yeah, that's an amazing transition, to actually not be ignorant anymore about New Zealand history, to not be ignorant about how it's still happening in New Zealand. Yeah.
0: Yeah, watch the documentaries, read the book, you know, wear the T-shirt, carry the slogan, whatever. I was in a cafe on the hikoi in Wellington last year, and a Muslim woman in her hijab with her children had a little toy tutititi sign, and she stopped to give them a cup of tea. And as they were leaving, I just looked at her, because the only thing I know, I didn't even know if she was Arabic. I went, inshallah, and she went, kia ora.
1: Oh.
0: And it was a beautiful moment of potentiality.
1: Yeah.
0: And I hold on to those moments during the dark times.
2: And I think that's so critical, isn't it? It is a pretty challenging time at the moment, I think, for a lot of people. We've talked about the environment. We've talked about racism. We've talked about white right wing. Yeah, it is. It's pretty dark at the moment, but those small moments are powerful.
1: Yeah.
0: And the best thing about it is we can produce those. You know, there's nothing like driving to work in peak hour to make you realize how potentially awful humans are. And also how potentially extraordinary. And I'm trying to, you know, just join one of the queues on the motorway, and 10 cars go by, and then this car just stops, and this smile happens, and you smile back, and you have a moment. And in amongst all the shitty behavior that we are capable of as human beings, those little moments make you realize how extraordinary we are as a species, and how we have potential to transform the world. And I have to hold on to that on the bad days.
1: Yeah.
2: Well, Tēnā kōrua, thank you both so much. This has been such a vibrant, and I think you

0: mentioned the word colourful, Lizzie. Such a colourful and really uplifting and positive kōrero, actually. It's nice to have some moments. We've talked about the importance of these small moments, but I've come away feeling quite hopeful from this, which has been nice.
1: Awake and activated.
0: Yes.
1: Thank you, Alan.
2: Rock on, I say. Rock on. That's all we can do. I mean, I'm plummeting towards my dotage. I'm in my 70s now. The bulk of my life has gone. I'm sanguine about that. You know what I mean? It's okay. But I want to make sure that I use every breath I have to contribute to the good, because otherwise it's a wasted life and nobody wants a wasted life.
1: No, no.
2: Nō rārang, a mihi nunu I kia kōrua, kia koutou katoa, tēnā koutou, kia ora mai tātou katoa.
1: Kia ora.

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